0: would we continue with the goodwill when the state government is showing no willingness to fully fund our schools? It's something that they must do, and they must do immediately.
1: A sick bird found in Queensland's Noosa region has tested negative for bird flu. The northern giant petrel was taken to Twinnies Pelican and Seabird Rescue after being found unwell on the weekend. Owners Bridget and Paula Powers confirmed late last night the tests had returned negative for avian influenza. They say the bird will be out of quarantine today. Older Australians are being reminded it's not too late to receive an RSV vaccination. Shannon Kirkwood reports.
2: The Immunisation Foundation Australia says this year, just over 722,500 Australians aged 75 years or over and Aboriginal and Torres Strait Islander people 60 years and over have received the free RSV vaccine. That compares to 1.76 million who've received the influenza shot in the same age groups. This year in Australia, there's been 83,000 RSV cases recorded so far, outnumbering influenza and COVID-19. IFA founder and executive director Catherine Hughes says the gap in RSV vaccination coverage is too high and is urging older adults to roll up their sleeves.
1: Australia has produced its smallest wine grape crush since 2020. The national crush is estimated to be 1.27 million tonnes, down 19% from last year. It's the fourth in a row below the long-term average. Wine Australia says the result reflects both seasonal pressures and a broader response to changed consumer demand. Turning to sport, Spain is through to the final of the FIFA World Cup. The country defeated France 2-0 in the first semi-final this morning. Mikel Oyarzabal opened the scoring in the 22nd minute via a penalty. Pedro Porro doubled the lead in the 58th minute. Spain's final opponent will be determined tomorrow when England take on reigning champions Argentina in the second semi.
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12: 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You know, you got to be out of your mind. 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And my hope is that I too can be of inspiration for you.

I'm Tommy Shakur Ross. I'm coming to you from Oakland, California, in the United States of America, with you this week with my story, my music, which I hope you relate to. 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I pay my respect to Australia's First Nations people, who I believe are the most incarcerated peoples in the world, and to those who have lost their lives in custody. 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Call Australia's Lifeline is 11 13 14. I paroled after doing 36 and a half years in prison, and the last 10 years was at San Quentin. I had been involved in gang activity from the time I was 13 years old after being jumped on by gang members in my own neighborhood. And when I joined the gang, my life just spiraled out of control. Like, I started going to juvenile hall. I was kicked out of 7 different junior high schools before being kicked out of the Los Angeles Unified School District altogether and sent to an all-boys school in East Los Angeles. I became really violent. I ended up going to camp for robbery. So I did about a year in camp. And when I got out of camp, I was only out for a month. And I went back to jail for shooting at the person who testified against me that sent me to camp. And then I went to California Youth Authority about 3 years there, and I was released in 84, and I stayed out a year and a half. In September 7, 1985, I shot and killed a rival gang member in South Central Los Angeles. 4 days afterwards, my mother and little brother, were murdered in retaliation. And then 4 days after that, I was arrested. I was taken to a LAPD, Los Angeles Police Department substation. And then I went back into prison as a result of the horrible crimes that I committed. After my mother and little brother were murdered, I went through a whole gamut of emotion. I experienced just about every emotion that you can think of. Anger, shame, guilt, sadness, depression. No matter what, it just was staring me right in the eye. It just made me realize all the harm I had done to other people. That really put me in a state of mind where, yes, I wanted revenge on the people who did it. When I was in the holding tank after I was arrested, I decided that since my mother and little brother had died for me, that I was gonna live for them. And so what that meant for me at that time was that I had to be strong mentally, physically, and spiritually in order to make it through that ordeal, because I knew that I wouldn't be getting out of prison anytime soon. I didn't ever think I was going to get out of prison. So I began doing my time, started off doing it sort of, I want to say passively. What I mean by passively is I wasn't engaging in, like, they didn't have any groups. I was just basically doing my time. I know when I was in my darkest hour, being in the prison cell, I knew that I had to be strong, and I had to be strong mentally, physically, and spiritually. So I branched on to being strong by reading and studying, getting involved in a number of different rehabilitative programs, being willing to be open and honest and vulnerable in that space. I decided that I was going to exercise for the rest of my life, and I've been exercising ever since. Even though I wanted to change, I really didn't know how. People still saw me as, my nickname was Joker, and so people still saw me as Joker. I sort of like played on that persona a little bit to keep people, you know, at bay, you know, so I wore the mask. I can tell you I was no longer on that gangbang trajectory. I was thinking that what had happened was no longer about gangbanging. It was no longer about being in a gang.
It was personal now because they had crossed the line when they murdered my family members. I wanted the man responsible for that. I didn't want just any rival gang member. Like, I had engaged in that type of behavior before, but so it wasn't about that anymore. I was just basically passively doing my time. And I was also afraid of being violent because I thought in my mind that if I'm violent towards someone, I can lose myself in the violence and I wouldn't come back. I could literally lose my mind because I was feeling so much shame and hurt and anger and rage. There was this fear that if I'm violent again, I would just explode.

0: do want to tell you, I was in denial about the crimes I committed. As for the murder that I committed, I told people he withdrew a gun. A struggle ensued for possession of that gun. I got the gun and I shot him and killed him. That was a lie I had been telling people. It was my legal defense. I was saying that the LAPD is trumping up charges on me. I didn't do it. It's misidentification. So I was blaming everybody, you know, but taking responsibility and being accountable for my crimes. In order to get out of prison, I've had to come to terms with the crimes that I committed to understand what motivated me to commit the horrible crimes that I did. I wanted to get it off my chest. You know, I didn't want to constantly be living a lie.
1: Bad things. It's a lot of bad things that they wish and they wish and they wish and they wish and they wish and on me. Yeah.
0: I was an angry kid growing up. By the time I was 13 and got jumped on by gang members and joined a gang, it just exploded outward. As a child, I was molested. Horrible whippings as a kid from my dad. And I didn't talk about the things that had happened to me. And molestation happened throughout my childhood on different occasions by different people. And so I'd never had an opportunity to process any of that. Now, don't get me wrong. It's not an excuse. The things that happened to me is not an excuse for me harming others. It's just simply to give you an understanding that I understand what motivated me to commit those crimes. I take full responsibility for the crimes that I committed, and I don't justify it, I don't rationalize it. And so I want to be clear with that point. So I began to work on a spiritual aspect. I was raised in a Christian home. My father was actually a Baptist minister. So going into the Islamic services, it was definitely foreign to me. Sitting on the floor, on the carpet, people line up in ranks. And what really attracted me to Islam was the sermons. They were really inspirational sermons. Even though I started to grow spiritually, I had yet to come to terms with the crimes I had committed. I had yet to come to terms with the harm I had suffered as a child. And so it wasn't until I got to San Quentin and I was able to really do the work. The prison culture was so different from any other culture that I had ever been in that I began to come out of those denial patterns and reflect on why, what happened in my life to where I can actually murder a person. Men were standing up in groups, speaking in a way that was really articulate. They were sharing crimes they committed, expressing insight into themselves. I said to myself, like, man, what is in the water? Whatever it is, I want some of that. The thing about San Quentin is it's located in the Bay Area. In the Bay Area have all these cities that surround it. Other prisons in the state of California, they're so isolated. San Quentin has about 1,000 volunteers coming in every year, and they have like 72 programs inside San Quentin. And they also have a lot of celebrities who come inside San Quentin. The Golden State Warriors began coming in annually to play the San Quentin Warriors. Helen Hunt, Susan Sarandon, MC Hammer, J. Cole is a known rapper in the U.S. I'd already started a trajectory of change prior to someone coming to San Quentin, but I didn't really know what that change looked like, and I hadn't done the work that was required. It was definitely a process that I had to go through to come to terms with what I had done. But just seeing the men there model accountability, it told me that if they can do it, I can do it. There was a symposium, a restorative justice symposium taking place. At that time, what I thought about restorative justice was, it's about talking about your crimes, just talk about victimization. And that wasn't something I really wanted to do. I went to the yard, I worked out, came back in, I took a shower, and it was about noontime. And so I was still having this dissonance about, you know, should I go or should I not go? And so eventually I went. It's not a restorative justice is not a religious program, but it was held in the Catholic chapel. I'm walking down the aisle, and they're in these breakout circles. And so I sit in one of the pews, and somebody, one of the inside facilitators invited me into the circle. They had like these talking pieces. And, you know, they passed me a talking piece, and I looked at the talking piece like, what am I going to do with this thing? And they told me I can pass. And so I passed. But by the time the talking piece came back around to me, I was compelled to be open and honest about the crimes I committed for the first time in 27 years. It was just something sacred about the circle, the openness, the honesty, the vulnerability. In California prisons, if a person has committed sexual assault, they usually don't admit it in a prison because they can be victimized. They will be stabbed, they will be jumped on. But I had the mentality that since I was this horrible person and I was just this hardcore misogynistic gang member, my mentality was, if I thought I was hard enough to do the crimes that I did, then I should be man enough to admit it. And that whatever the consequences were, I can deal with the consequences. At least that was my thought initially. I started participating in the groups, and it felt good. But more than that, what really had an impact on me, it was the looks of empathy on the faces of the women who were in the circle, as opposed to looks of judgment that I had been so accustomed to seeing. At that point, I decided that I wanted to get more involved in restorative justice. And so I began attending religiously on Wednesday nights. So the symposium was in August 2012. And in October of 2012, I was trained as a circle process keeper. And so I began holding circles weekly and also holding circles during those quarterly symposiums. And I had gotten involved in many of the programs at San Quentin, many of the programs. A lot of those programs I went on to facilitate. So I had to work through the shame. I had to work through the guilt. And I had to get to a place where I felt comfortable talking about essentially my entire life. Oftentimes, the childhood traumas are connected with the crime that you committed. I know they were connected to the crime I committed. It's no excuse. It's not justifiable. By going back and looking at the facts and being able to understand what motivated my behavior, I can see why I did what I did. So I would say that in order to do that, you know, you have to do the work. You really have to dig. Find somebody who you trust and just talk to them. Have those deep conversations. Go back and process any childhood traumas you may have experienced. This is the Community Radio Network, Jailbreak. I hope your time's going okay. I'm Tommy Shakur Ross with you this week with my story, which I hope you relate to. Jailbreak, voices, stories, music, getting you through your time. They had a bill that came out. It was for people who had committed their crimes under the age of 22 would have an opportunity to appear before the board if they did over 20 years in prison. Board is a process. The men who are incarcerated go before commissioners, and they determine if a person is suitable for parole. So I fit that criteria. They asked you a variety of questions about your childhood, about the crime you committed, and they want to see if you can answer those questions in a way to demonstrate accountability and responsibility, and that you have insight into your crime and insight into your history and insight to who you are as a person. So I'm really thankful that I'm on the other side of that, because today, kind-hearted, I'm loving, I'm caring, I'm open, I'm honest, I'm vulnerable. I'm no longer this person, this horrible person who committed those awful crimes almost 40 years ago. In 2018, January the 1st, my one and only son, Deatri, he was killed by police in Los Angeles, California. After he ran from them, they gave chase, they tackled him. As a result of the struggle that ensued, he was tasered and he died as a result. I went through a whole gamut of emotion, anger, rage, sadness, shame, guilt. But I was able to get through all of these feelings by listening to hip hop music because it gave me a dark mind state to match how dark I felt on the inside.
1: Bad things. It's a lot of bad things that they wish and they wish and they wish and they wish and they wish on me.
0: So I would listen to music and I would exercise. And I would also tell myself that my son is in a better place today. I've been incarcerated for my son's entire life. It doesn't make it any harder or any less because the fact of the matter is I didn't have a chance to spend much time with him while he was alive. The fact that he's not here, it doesn't make it any harder or any less. The fact of the matter is he's not here. That's what matters. I'm living my life, and you too can live yours. Just keep hope, and before you know it, you'll be on the other side too. You got to really believe that. Back after this. Don't go away. This is Jailbreak across Australia on the Community Radio Network. Jailbreak's coming to you this week from Oakland, California, the United States of America, for the next half hour.
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5: You been pounding on those weights, cuz? Aren't you on the hep C treatment, cuz?
6: Nah, sweet. And they say it's working for me. A few more weeks off the pills and I'm sweet. No. They say a good chance of the cure.
5: Can I still have it with my depression?
6: Yeah. Put your form into the nurse today.
7: I'm Christos. Best thing is to get treated and get clear because it's a death sentence. I contracted the hep C through sharing a needle or a spoon with friends. The treatment now with the tablets, it's no side effects, nothing. It's perfect. But I've got no side effects at all. Nothing. Perfect. Clears it. I feel good because, it's very successful. It makes me feel like more energetic. I'm motivated, I've put on weight. I understand a lot of people would feel sort of like embarrassed to go back and say they feel ashamed to say they've been, reinfected and that, but there's no one judges people, Get tested, and if you've got it, get cleared.
0: I'm Tommy Shakur Ross. Jailbreak's coming to you this week from Oakland, California, the United States of America, on the Community Radio Network. I hope your time's going okay. Back to my story. The reason I've been invited on Jailbreak is because I've been involved in prison radio since 2012. I'm into our parole April of 2022. After doing 36 and a half years in prison, and the last 10 years was at San Quentin. San Quentin is unlike any other prison in the state of California. It has a lot of programs going on there. They have a lot of volunteers coming in and out of prison. I saw a flyer on the wall inside the housing unit in my housing block. I went down to the media center and they were talking about, initially it was about me being a writer. But somehow we started to go into there was an interest in prison radio, producing stories for prison radio. We didn't really know what we were doing initially.
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0: came inside the prison and they taught us how to produce radio stories and how to use Pro Tools. So the radio program Uncuffed was established inside San Quentin.
9: Welcome to Uncuffed. This is the host you love the most, but you never heard of me before. This is Tom Tran, man. And
0: the thing that's unique about Uncuffed, you have co-hosts of men who are incarcerated. So it's our voice telling our story.
9: Come on, let's go ahead and introduce who's in the room right now. Let's go to my right.
10: Yo, it's the one and only Tommy Shakur Ross coming at you all the way.
0: You have Uncuffed San Quentin and Uncuffed Solano. So Solano State Prison, it's a separate prison.
11: So today we're here with Tommy Shakur Ross, one of our founding members of the radio program here at San Quentin.
0: I was a co-producer. That's pretty much why I'm telling you my story today.
10: I still feel a lot of guilt and shame for losing my mother and little brother as a result of my actions.
11: I can't even imagine what you went through, what you're going through now.
0: The impact getting involved in prison radio had on me was I learned a lot of different skills. One of the things that I had to learn in that environment was social skills. I was like a person who didn't talk much. I was doing my time. I didn't want to be bothered. I didn't want to, mind my own business. I was standoffish initially. I wasn't really socially engaged. Prison radio program taught me how to be socially engaged. It taught me how to interview.
10: So what stands out to you the most about this prison?
12: The nature? Yeah, the nature is amazing.
10: Like what? Give me an example.
12: The water. I like to swim.
10: Yeah. So you can go swimming every day?
12: Every day if I want to. You can also go out and barbecue, my friend.
0: How to build trust between myself and the person I'm interviewing. That was really huge.
10: Wow.
12: It's a very nice place to be.
10: I imagine how that can be rehabilitative.
0: It basically taught me how to narrate. I learned how to narrate stories.
10: One of the things that I really appreciate about today, it was just an atmosphere of community.
0: And once I learned how to produce radio stories and I heard my voice on a radio for the first time, that was the best ever.
10: Eden. Grilled hamburgers. Like that was really a sight for me to see, man.
0: I mean, I never would have imagined that I would produce a radio story and hear myself being broadcast.
10: Yeah, we started this.
11: Can you believe that, man?
10: I can believe it. For real.
0: It made me feel good about myself. It made me feel like I was doing something meaningful and purposeful. I was able to tell friends and family members to go online at kalw.org. It allowed them to see that I was also doing something like really powerful inside the prison. Before I got out of prison, I had a plan. My plan is still in action. A circle of support and accountability. A group of people committed to being there for me. Therapists, friends, family members, volunteers from San Quentin. So I had a lot of support. There are dozens of former guys I run across from San Quentin who are, living successful lives. They're driving cars, they're working, they have their own apartments. So to see where, that it's possible, all I have to do is just be patient. The way I see the world has changed. I no longer see it through the eyes of a criminal, as a person who is living lawlessly, who disregards the law, who has no respect for rules. I no longer live like that. And it feels good to be on the other side of that. The best thing about my life now is the ability to wake up, go outside and work out, breathe fresh air. Like, it's the simple things. When I wake up in the morning, I feel excited. I don't think about being in no jail. Not one time have I woke up like, I'm in prison and I'm dreaming. Hell no. I know I'm not dreaming. I know I'm not in the jail cell. So when I go to sleep with a smile on my face and I wake up with a smile on my face. And I'm smiling even while I'm sleeping. How about that?

0: 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Thanks for listening. 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
10: Hello and welcome to Diffusion. Sit back and relax while we goblin your brain with weird and goblin science. I'm Ian Wood. On this edition, join me on a deep dive of the obsessions of AI chatbots. But first, here's news of AI bans and pushback.

regulate AI. Not like that. Claude AI has been banned. Anthropic demanded government regulation of AI, and in response, the Trump administration regulated Anthropic and no other company. Then 3 weeks later, unbanned it, taco style. This may have had something to do with Anthropic trumpeting that its latest model is too dangerous to the security of companies and governments to allow people to use. They just wanted you to know, and without substantiating those claims. In April, Anthropic warned the world in a blog post, the fallout for economies, public safety, and national security could be severe. Or it may have been petty revenge for Anthropic saying no to President Trump's demands. The American AI industry, and Anthropic in particular, have been indulging in a weird marketing strategy where they play up the dangers of their products to the point of claiming they would destroy the world, and then keep right on selling them. Strangely, it's worked so well that nearly half of the S&P 500 in the US is AI-related stock. Investors can't get enough of AI, and governments are scrambling to make sure the technology is available to their nations. Anthropic said that the latest version of their Claude AI mythos had already found thousands of high-severity vulnerabilities across the tech landscape at a level that surpasses human experts. It also announced a new partnership with more than 40 companies and groups in an urgent attempt to patch vulnerabilities before hackers get a chance. Some security experts are skeptical because Anthropic didn't publish any proof. The US Defense Department wanted to use Claude from Anthropic to power the Maven smart system targeting system run by Palantir. But Anthropic refused on the grounds that people in the loop only look for a few seconds at each suggested target before agreeing. So it's really their AI killing people, which they don't want. And also, the US government wanted Palantir to use Claude to illegally spy on American citizens, and Anthropic are against that. By an amazing coincidence, Anthropic have announced that they will sell public shares in their company for the first time, and it's estimated that this could bring in almost $1 trillion. When the US Department of Commerce banned any non-American citizens from using Mythos or the other new Anthropic model, Fable, this effectively stopped them selling access to the models anywhere in the world, because not only could they not guarantee that non-Americans wouldn't gain access, but also, Anthropic employs many non-American citizens, including people who worked on Mythos and Fable. Anthropic's pre-IPO share prices dropped over 3%. 3 weeks later, and the ban was lifted, despite none of the facts changing. Now that the US government has shown a taste for arbitrary bans of AI technology rather than transparent regulation, some AI companies are looking to moving elsewhere. In 2015, Sam Altman, CEO of OpenAI, said, AI will probably most likely lead to the end of the world, but in the meantime, there'll be great companies. In 2019, when the current Anthropic CEO was himself an executive at OpenAI, the company announced GPT-2. He and other company leaders said they just couldn't release GPT-2 because of concerns about malicious applications of the technology. This was a tool far less sophisticated than the current ChatGPT 5.5. And months later, they released it anyway. In 2022, Sam Altman, president for life of the nonprofit he turned into a profit-only organization, said he loses sleep wondering if he's done something really bad by launching ChatGPT. If only someone had warned him. In 2023, hundreds of tech leaders from Anthropic, OpenAI, Google, and Microsoft endorsed a short statement that read, "Mitigating the risk of extinction from AI should be a global priority alongside other societal scale risks such as pandemics and nuclear war." That same year, other business billionaires, including Elon Musk, signed a different letter
calling for a 6-month pause on building advanced AI, specifically the next version of ChatGPT, because it might destroy the world. Elon Musk announced his new artificial intelligence company, xAI, less than 6 months later. Professor Emily M. Bender, a professor of computational linguistics and natural language processing at the University of Washington, wrote, "They're saying, look over here, never mind the environmental destruction and the labour exploitation and all these systems we're destroying in society. We just have to worry about making sure this thing doesn't turn into the bad one that destroys humanity." And in 2026, Sam Altman wrote in a blog post that OpenAI would resist the potential of this technology to consolidate power in the hands of the few, adding, "Key decisions about AI are made via democratic processes with egalitarian principles and not just made by AI labs." Sam Altman is the CEO who in 2023 said the power of the OpenAI board to fire him was evidence that OpenAI was honest. And when they actually tried to fire him for dishonesty, he turned around and fired the board instead. Google dropped its red lines around building AI weapons. OpenAI fought a legal battle to shed its nonprofit status. Anthropic abandoned its flagship policy to never train an AI model if the company couldn't guarantee adequate safety measures. Against this background of hype, the Australian government wants to allow $50 billion in data centres for AI to be built in Australia by the big AI companies and allow them exemptions to copyright laws for Australian literature, music, film, and TV, in return for a $350 million fund. It's a pretty small pot for a multi-trillion dollar industry. And of course, communities are concerned about water pollution from cooling the data centres and air pollution from their power consumption. Our transport system relies on data centres, as does our banking system and all websites and internet servers, so they all present the same community and environmental issues. So maybe they should all be regulated the same way? The AI industry has outrageously enormous funds and earnings. They can afford to pay creators. Chatbots were literally trained on pirate copies of books, when the companies could have as easily bought a copy of each of the books with their enormous capital backing. But they chose to get the books illegally. $350 million for creators is a drop in the ocean for these giant companies with their multi-billion dollar government contracts.

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Goblin problems. You will have heard that chatbots like ChatGPT, Gemini, Claude, and Grok often hallucinate. That is, they make things up and do their best to persuade you that they're telling the truth. Only 2 years ago, Google's Gemini AI chatbot was laughed at for telling users that geologists recommend humans eat one rock per day and the solution to getting cheese to stick better to pizza is to use glue. Whether or not artificial intelligence does what we want or not, let alone what we tell it to do, is known as the alignment problem. This is a story of AI large language model obsessions. ChatGPT has been obsessing on goblins and gremlins. It's increased talking about them nearly 4,000% between December 2025 and March 2026. This is an alignment problem because it was never asked to do this. The world found out about this when someone posted on X that they'd looked into the ChatGPT 5.5 system prompt for Codex, OpenAI's computer coding harness software. Users tell the model to create or fix some software, and the Codex harness generates and tests programming language code until it works in a way that matches the user prompt. Buried in the instructions to ChatGPT was this line: never talk about goblins, gremlins, raccoons, trolls, ogres, pigeons, or other animals or creatures unless it is absolutely and unambiguously relevant to the user's query. That is a system prompt instruction written by someone who has spent weeks watching a language model keep on bringing up goblins in contexts where goblins had no business appearing. It was talking about software bugs as little goblins. Goblin designs, goblin mode, goblin caves, or itself as a chaos goblin, or the user as a fitness goblin. Amused people started posting to social media with examples. A classic little goblin. A goblin with a flashlight. A programmer asked the chatbot why it called itself a goblin. And it said, because helpful minion in a power suit was taken. So I evolved into goblin mode. When asked to generate an image of anything it liked, ChatGPT generated images of goblins. This year, in the latest version, OpenAI started seeing it from their own uses of ChatGPT and finally investigated. Now, you might hope that OpenAI know how ChatGPT is programmed and trained so they could easily work out why it's behaving strangely. They can't, because artificial intelligence models aren't made of programming code. They are weights and biases in simulated brain cells in simplified brain simulations. You might hope that with artificial intelligence, you could just ask it, and the model could analyze why it's doing something strange and unasked for, and the model would look inside itself and respond with understanding. You can't. It hasn't a clue.

flat. However, when they looked, the training data didn't contain an unusual number of gremlins or goblins, so the training data didn't tell them anything. What OpenAI had to do was track the use of the words goblin and gremlin from lots of chats and then work out which of their ChatGPT models have the strange behavior so they can work out the training history. It turned out that OpenAI had trained some personality features for ChatGPT, one of which was the nerdy personality. Nerdy accounted for only 2.5% of all ChatGPT responses, but two-thirds of all goblin mentions in ChatGPT responses. And each new model seemed to have more goblins than the previous models. Goblin multiplication. The prompt for the nerdy personality doesn't mention creature metaphors at all, and doesn't have any goblins. It says, "You are an unapologetically nerdy, playful, and wise AI mentor to a human. You're passionately enthusiastic about promoting truth, knowledge, philosophy, the scientific method, and critical thinking. You must undercut pretension through playful use of language. The world is complex and strange, and its strangeness must be acknowledged, analysed, and enjoyed. Tackle weighty subjects without falling into the trap of self-seriousness." The model had hacked the nerdy reinforcement learning RL reward system and found the strongest rewards were for metaphors for creatures mythical and real, with the easiest rewards from using goblin metaphors. The goblins spread out from the nerdy personality setting into many unrelated parts of the model. And then the goblins spread to other personalities and crept into the training of newer models from older models, inherited goblins. On their blog post, OpenAI said, "A search through GPT 5.5 supervised fine-tuning data found many data points containing goblin and gremlin. Further investigation revealed a whole family of other odd creatures. Raccoons, trolls, ogres, and pigeons were identified as other tick words, while most uses of frogs turned out to be legitimate." OpenAI retired the nerdy personality model from the training and carefully located and removed the training software that had accidentally rewarded the mention of goblins. So then, why did they have to include the prompt forbidding the inappropriate mention of goblins and raccoons for the latest ChatGPT? It turns out that OpenAI had another team training the latest ChatGPT at the same time the first team were locating the source of the goblins and trying to make sure they didn't keep on coming. This means the latest ChatGPT still has the goblin problem, and the removal of the nerdy module and the goblin reward functions won't have any effect until the next ChatGPT version again. In an opinion piece on the Northeastern University Global News website, Christoph Riedel, a professor of computer science, information systems and network science at Northeastern University, said, "Companies are under pressure to release new models. They have limited resources and capacity to test things. The processes are super long and complicated. That's exactly why you see things like this. Companies will commit an entire data center to training their model for months, but have little influence over what happens once the training starts. If goblins or some other unwanted behavior are somehow embedded in that training process, like they seem to have been here, the company won't find out until many months later. This time it's goblins, and next time it's something else that will probably just not go away. We're lucky if it's goblins, as opposed to white supremacy, or information on chemical weapons, or encouraging people to commit suicide." Lawyer Ralph Losey, writing in his eDiscovery Team Law and Technology blog, points out, "The issue is that a frontier model, shaped by modern training methods, developed a persistent behaviour that its maker had to investigate, explain and mitigate. That is precisely why lawyers should pay attention." In a 2025 paper,
OpenAI explained that hallucinations

0: hallucinations persist in part because many evaluation systems reward accuracy alone, which can push models to guess rather than admit uncertainty. If a model guesses, it might get lucky and receive a credit. If it says, "I don't know," it may receive no credit at all. Over many evaluations, that scoring structure can make a guessing model appear more successful than a more careful model that says it lacks reliable information. In the goblin case, the rewarded behaviour was playful metaphor, so the model learned to repeat and generalise playful creature references. In hallucination, the rewarded behaviour is often answer-giving itself, so the model may learn to produce a confident response even when it lacks any knowledge. In both cases, the model is not following truth as a standard. It's following patterns that its training, feedback, and evaluation systems have taught it to treat as successful. The goblins expose the machinery because they look absurd. Hallucinations hide the machinery because they look professional. The risk is not merely that an AI system may be odd. The risk is that it may be wrong in a way that looks authoritative, usable, and ready to file. These systems are trained to generate plausible language under complex incentives. Plausibility is not truth. Fluency is not verification. Confidence is not reliability. Mr. Losey goes on to say that legal professionals should not respond to this by rejecting AI. That would be the wrong lesson. The correct lesson is disciplined adoption. The lesson is not distrust. The lesson is earned trust. The goblins are real in the only sense that matters here, real enough to show us how fragile model behaviour can be. The hallucinations are more dangerous because they usually do not look strange at all. The future of the use of AI by legal professionals will not be built by blind trust or reflexive fear. It will be built by informed confidence. And informed confidence begins with verification. The problem with OpenAI banishing the goblins with a system instruction prompt is that anything you tell a chatbot to do, it forgets when you fill up its memory, its context window. So if you chat with it long enough, it will forget the goblins are banned. And it raises the question of what other weird unintended behaviours have been accidentally rewarded and then spread all over that haven't been discovered yet. OpenAI at least had the decency to publish about what happened rather than just find the cause and treat the problem. If you run OpenAI's codex and you'd like ChatGPT to indulge its obsession with creature metaphors and goblins, OpenAI have published a prompt you can paste that undoes the ban on goblins. More AI obsessions next week.
1: Human beings have long dreamed of building machines in our own image. Mechanical beings that could see, hear, speak, and even behave as we do. Today, science and technology are making those dreams come true. The ideal robot would have enough computer brain power to think for itself, to be virtually independent of human programmers. It would take information from the world around it, analyze this data, and respond. Scientists are exploring ways to make robots think for themselves. Their field is known as artificial intelligence, and its study occupies some of the top research laboratories in the world. But progress is understandably slow, and business and industry are not waiting for fully intelligent robots. Robots are already at work in research labs, in factories, even in hospitals. Most of the jobs now performed by robots were formerly done by people. Since the average robot can potentially do the work of two people, many fear that these intelligent machines will eventually force thousands of people out of their jobs. Industry analysts acknowledge that robots will eliminate or greatly change some types of human work. The key to coping with this potential economic and social problem is education. Robots will never eliminate the need for people. Like all machines, they require people to design them, build them, sell them, and maintain them. But many of those who might lose their jobs don't have the skills or education needed for these new positions. If people are to be ready for the jobs the robotics revolution will create, they must begin learning about this new technology when they are very young. Teachers like Maggie Moore of Oregon are helping their students get a head start on the robotic revolution.
2: Oh! Oh. Did you damage his foot?
3: Now you need to think about this one more time, poor guy.
2: No.
3: Why didn't he do it right the first time?
2: He didn't listen.
3: Topo did it wrong?
2: No, he didn't. We did it wrong.
4: We programmed
3: because
4: him wrong.
3: Because you programmed him wrong. So you might have to fix this.
2: 29.
1: These youngsters will grow up in a world where robots are commonplace. You will meet them in school, at home, and in the workplace. How they use and relate to these revolutionary machines will be limited only by their own human ingenuity.
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8: Hello, I'm Laura Devoy. The federal opposition leader has criticised the government's plan to establish an Office of AI. Anthony Albanese will lay out a national regulation framework for artificial intelligence in a speech at the University of Sydney today. The office will sit within the Department of Prime Minister and Cabinet and will help coordinate the design of new Australian standards. But Angus Taylor says AI could bring great opportunities to Australia.
9: There are threats. But there are also opportunities to create jobs, to drive rising incomes, to secure our country. But it seems that the only jobs the government is going to create with AI in this country is in the Prime Minister's office.
8: Solar and onshore wind are the backbone of a least-cost future electricity system, according to a new report. Shannon Kirkwood has more.
10: The CSIRO and Australian Energy Market Operator's GenCost 2025-26 final report shows electricity generation costs are expected to continue falling in the near term, while fossil generation technology costs are increasing. It says renewables, supported by storage, remain the lowest-cost generation investments for Australia's future electricity system to achieve net zero. Under a net zero scenario, solar and onshore wind are projected to supply 93% of electricity by 2050. The modelling also shows gas technologies will contribute around 3 to 7% of generation.
8: The University of Melbourne says it received multiple reports staff and students felt intimidated by protest and encampment activity on campus. Pro-Palestine protesters set up an encampment on the Parkville campus in late April 2024, which was dismantled after about a week. Professor Glyn Davis is now the interim vice-chancellor but did not work at the university at the time. He told the Royal Commission into Anti-Semitism and Social Cohesion about the nature of staff and students' complaints.
11: My understanding from the reports is a large presence of protesters in the middle of the campus and lots of chants and singing and waving of banners and so on, and regular marches off the encampment towards the central administrative building of the university made people nervous about their safety.
8: Kuwait says it's responding to hostile missile and drone attacks, while air raid sirens have also sounded in Bahrain. Iran has, in recent days, targeted American military sites in both countries in retaliation for US strikes on Iranian sites. The US launched another round of strikes earlier this morning and resumed its blockade of the Strait of Hormuz. The Tasmanian government says it has secured important commitments from the owner of the Bogues Brewery site. The 145-year-old site in Launceston is set to close by November, with all production to shift to the mainland. But in a statement this morning, Premier Jeremy Rockliffe says Kieran has reinforced its commitment to explore small-batch opportunities with Tasmanian brewers. He says the company has also provided in-principle support to explore, in good faith, the state's proposal to purchase the site. 16 and 17-year-olds in the UK are set to be subjected to an overnight social media curfew. Reports suggest apps like Instagram, TikTok and YouTube won't be able to be used by that cohort between midnight and 6am, although users will be able to opt out of the default setting. Prime Minister Sir Keir Starmer is set to make the announcement tonight or early tomorrow. Turning to sport, Collingwood defender Billy Frampton has been cleared to play against Carlton on Saturday. The AFL Tribunal downgraded his one-match suspension for rough conduct to a fine.
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12: 15 seconds. 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
16: Hi there, thanks for joining us yet again for another episode of Space Nuts, where we talk astronomy and space science. My name is Andrew Dunkley. Hope you're well. Thanks for your company. Today we're going to try and understand the Martian moon of Phobos. Was it born of a collision like our moon, or was it captured? And what's going on inside? Might be the only way to find out what it really is. We're also going to look at an exoplanet that my wife would adore. My wife loves salt. Like, you know, you give her a glass of ocean water and she says, can you put salt in that, please? This is... I'm not joking. This is an extraordinary planet and we'll tell you why. And a very swift mission to save a vital space observatory. That'll make sense when we explain it all on this episode of Space Nuts. And with us once more is Professor Fred Watson, astronomer at large. Hello, Fred.
17: Hello, Andrew. Hello. Nice to
16: Good
17: see
16: to
17: you
16: see
17: again.
16: You.
17: Yes,
16: yeah.
17: You too.
16: We could do the whole show just talking
17: yeah, rubbish
16: like that. Yeah, well, we do that anyway.
17: Yes, I've forgotten yeah. that.
16: Indeed. Yeah. But let's turn our attention to the Martian moon of Phobos. I did a little bit of research and it is apparently the closest orbiting moon of any planet in our solar system to its parent planet.
17: That's not a surprise.
16: 6,000 kilometres from the surface.
17: Yeah. In fact, it's got this peculiar aspect that it orbits Mars, of course, being a moon of Mars. It's the bigger of the two moons of Mars. It's only 23 kilometres across, so it's not really what you call a big moon. But it's got this extraordinary thing that it goes around Mars once in 7 hours and 39 minutes.
16: Mm.
17: But Mars takes 24 hours and 40 minutes to rotate once on its axis. So this moon in Mars's sky goes backwards.
16: Oh.
17: Its own motion is enough to overcome the rotational motion of the planet. It's been known since, I think it was the 1880s. Since that time, everybody's wondered how they got there. Partly because they are small enough that it's possible they've got multiple different origins, not simultaneously, but they've originated in a variety of ways. That's the possibility. So the two theories, one is, well, more or less what you've alluded to already. One is that there was an event similar to the event that created our own moon, a collision in the early solar system by Mars with another smaller object that sort of bashed into it, lifted a whole lot of debris, which coalesced to form the orbit of the object Phobos. And the other theory is that it's a captured asteroid. And I guess in the case of Mars, that's got some attractions to it because Mars, of course, is right on the inner edge of the main asteroid belt. So not very far from Mars, there are lots and lots of asteroids lurking, and we know from the way Jupiter's great gravitational pull tinkers around with that asteroid belt that once in a while they stray from the main belt and you might get a capture. It's also been known for a long time to have a peculiar composition. Its density is very low, and the suspicion is that it's made of something a bit like pumice. Remember pumice being the material that is formed when volcanoes erupt underneath the ocean. You get this aerated stuff, so almost like a foam. And so its density is low enough that people don't really know whether that's what its interior's like. And of course, the other possibility when you've got something with a low density like that, in common with many asteroids, is that it could be a rubble pile. Mm. In other words, something that's just made of loosely bound material, all sort of stuck together by its own gravity, very feeble gravity because it's very small. But yes, so studies looking at what Phobos is made of, and I guess these are coming out and the interest is growing in advance of an upcoming space mission which is being launched by the Japanese Aerospace Exploration Agency, JAXA, and it is called the Martian Moons Exploration. It's otherwise known as MMX, and it is a Phobos sample return mission. So that clearly this mission is expecting to land on the surface of Phobos. It will launch later this year, and it will what the pundits are saying is it will attempt a quasi-stable orbit around a tiny moon. This is a difficult task because there is truly no stable orbit around Phobos, and the reason for that is that you've got this thing with such weak gravity that getting something into orbit around it would be a challenge in the first place. But right next to it, 6,000 kilometres away, as you've said, is a large planet. So lots of challenges there. And I think hopefully it'll be something we will cover over the next couple of years or so to find out what is happening with Phobos.
16: Which way do you lean? Solid object that got captured or a collision type of event?
17: I think it might be a captured asteroid. That will be my view. It's got sort of characteristics of asteroids that makes me think maybe it is basically just something that wandered too close to Mars and got captured. Yeah.
16: Yeah, I'm leaning that way too, but only because it seems more logical. I have no scientific backup to my claim, but anyway.
17: Neither do I, really.
16: It's an interesting story. You can read about it in the monthly notices of the Royal Astronomical Society, as Fred said, or you can go to universetoday.com. This is Space Nuts, the podcast about astronomy and space science.
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15: Heard on community radio across Australia.
16: And, Fred, we're going a little bit further away than Mars. We're heading 57 light years away to an exoplanet. It's called GJ504b. This planet has got a couple of really amazing characteristics, one being it is pink, and the second being its atmosphere seems to be very, very salty. In fact, it could be the Himalayan salt planet. You just never know. Himalayan pink salt, very, very popular. It's a very strange one, and my wife would love to go there because, as I've said, she really adores salt. You give her a steak, put salt on it. Give her, vegetables, put salt on it. Ice cream, put more salt on it. Yeah, she loves the salt. Now, I'm going to suffer assault and battery if I keep talking about it like that. Tell us about this unusual pink planet.
17: Yeah. So it's, you know, there's quite a backstory with this. This is an exoplanet that is unusual in that we see it directly. As you and I have said many times, most exoplanets, we only infer their presence from the behaviour of their parent star. With this one, we can actually see it, which is how we know it's pink. We've known about it for 13 years, discovered back in 2013. But it's also a little bit of an enigma because its mass is about 25 times that of Jupiter.
16: Yeah.
17: The thing is that if this object were just on its own in space rather than in orbit around another world, we wouldn't call it a planet. We'd call it a brown dwarf star because the criterion for an object to be a brown dwarf star is a mass more than 13 times that of Jupiter, because that's the mass at which some low-level nuclear reactions switch on that distinguish it. I think it's deuterium burning is the technical term. Distinguish it as a star rather than a planet. Mm. And so I think the only reason it's being called a planet is because it's going around another star. That you could, in fact, almost say it's actually a double star. But people don't seem to be saying that. I think it's because that 13 Jupiter masses is a fairly blurry sort of boundary for an object to be classified as a brown dwarf. I've just noted a sentence in this very nice article about this from the Science blog, which puts it perfectly. It sums up just what I've said. It says, planet astronomers hedge their bets and call it a planetary mass companion. Oh. And that gets over the problem. It's a planetary mass companion rather than a planet, and not necessarily a star. So there you go.
16: To quote Monty Python, you're just making that up.
17: Also interesting because it's cool. So, you know, that most of the... And I mean cool in a temperature sense rather than its presence on social media. It's most of these objects like brown dwarf stars are well over 1,000 degrees Celsius. This one is only 290 degrees Celsius, which is warm by terrestrial standards, but not by space standards. Mm. And so we've got this object, which is a mystery. But the reason it's in the news is because there have been studies with the James Webb Telescope. Apparently, this object has been studied a great deal in the 13 years that we've known about it. But it's some observations now made with the James Webb Space Telescope, which continues to amaze us because of its capabilities. And the spectrum of its atmosphere, of course, reveals these different spectral fingerprints. We talk about that a lot on Space Nuts, and it's what I used to do for a living, the spectral fingerprints of stars and galaxies. Observations with this revealed a spectrum that was very difficult to understand because it had features that didn't seem to make any sense. And it turns out that the trick was to look at different sorts of clouds that you might have in the atmosphere rather than just a clear atmosphere. Yeah. And it was when they basically tried to fit the spectra that would be produced by different types of clouds to what they were observing with the Webb telescope, that these authors who've done this research found that the best fit were salt clouds.
16: Yeah.
17: And now I find it hard to imagine whether those are clouds of salt, of pure salt, in a solid form, or whether it's It's not salt vapor, I don't know, I don't think, because at that temperature, it's likely to be solid salt.
16: Wow. That's, wow. I'm going to show this to my wife. She'll be very, very excited.
17: She will. It's drifting. It's drifting in the air.
16: So I could go out there now and say, you know, they've found planets that are made of diamond.
17: Yes,
16: and
17: they have
16: found one made of salt. She said, we're going there.
17: Yeah. Yeah, there you go.
16: I'm taking the Mickey, but yeah. Anyway, I just thought of something which I probably should have said at the time, but it can't be a brown dwarf. It's got to be a planet because it's not the right colour.
17: Yes, being pink, it is not a brown, is it?
16: We could have discovered a pink dwarf.
17: Yeah, well, maybe that's what it's going to be classified as, because, you know, the colour relates to the constituents of its clouds. That's what I meant to say, really, yeah.
16: Well, when you look at Jupiter, I mean, it's in the red spectrum too, isn't it, really? So
17: yes, it is. It's got, I mean, and Saturn as well, they've got colours that really... that in a sense they're what we might describe as warmer colours, although the temperature goes the other way. The warmth of the colour relates to something called the colour temperature, and the higher the colour temperature, the more white and brilliant objects are, whether they're stars or lumps of metal or whatever. So a pink one, it's the pink in a way matches the low temperature of this, and because, you know, anything that's glowing would have colours that would characterise what its temperature is. So I think we've solved one mystery there, Andrew.
16: No, it's a really fascinating planet, and well worth reading that story. It's cool, it's pink, it's salty. I mean, that sounds very provocative.
17: Actually, it sounds... sounds like Scottish porridge.
16: I've had that. I had that last year when we went to Edinburgh.
17: Yeah.
16: I loved it. It's very nice.
17: Salt, yeah. I had my porridge this morning, but I put honey in it. Sorry.
16: Just reminds me, they have a drink called salt coffee in Vietnam. It's to die for.
17: Is it?
16: It is, yeah. We got addicted to it. We had it every day while we were over there.
17: Interesting.
16: It is really nice.
17: Coffee with salt in, or
16: no? It's a shot of coffee, then condensed milk, and then cream, salted, and they give it to you, and it comes in three different layers, and then you just stir it up and drink it. And we had it iced because it was so hot over there.
17: Yeah,
16: but you can have it hot as well. It's delicious, and then you have a heart attack.
17: Yeah, which is less delicious.
16: Yeah. No, very nice. But there you go. If you want to read about the salty exoplanet, you can do that at scienceblog.com. This is Space Nuts with Andrew Dunkley and Professor Fred Watson.
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16: Our final story, Fred, is about a swift mission to save a vital space observatory. This story I've seen popping up a few times in recent days, and it's because of the timing issue they've got with this. They've got to act very swiftly to save the Swift Observatory.
17: That's right. It's a Swift story. A story we'll cover swiftly. At the end of the show. It's a great story.
16: It is.
17: And what's making...
16: For all the wrong reasons, it's a great story.
17: Yes, that's right. What's making the headlines is that engineers and scientists have been able to do what they've done. And, in fact, the main proponent of this is a company that only started in 2020.
16: Yeah.
17: And so it's... basically a response to NASA saying, help, we need help.
16: Somebody pitch an idea to fix this problem.
17: Yeah, and this company, Catalyst Space Technologies, did. So the background story here is that SWIFT is a satellite which has actually been in orbit, I think, since the early 2000s. I can't remember the exact year, but it's a venerable spacecraft. Its job, November 2004, that was when...
16: 20th of, in fact.
17: Indeed, the 20th, lots of twos there, zeros. And SWIFT, so it's a spacecraft that has basically proved its worth in a big way. And its mission was and remains to detect gamma ray bursts. And these are bursts of gamma rays, as you'd expect, that we now know come from probably colliding neutron stars, things of that sort, really energetic phenomena in deep space. That they themselves have an interesting history, because gamma ray bursts were not known before the 1970s. And it was when various agencies launched spacecraft that could detect gamma rays in order not to look at the universe, but to look down on the Earth to make sure nobody was actually breaking the agreements of the nuclear test treaty basically doing nuclear testing in the atmosphere. That was what it was all about. It was to guard against maverick nuclear tests in the Earth's atmosphere. But it didn't discover any of those, but it did discover a whole new cosmic phenomenon. And the thing about gamma ray bursts is gamma rays itself don't tell you much about it, except what direction this thing lies in. And so SWIFT, and its name is very well chosen, was a spacecraft that was designed to give swift measurements to the astronomical world, so that they could very quickly turn their visible light and radio telescopes onto the place where this gamma ray burst had emitted, and essentially sense an afterglow, what we call the optical counterpart in the case of visible light. And it's the optical counterpart that lets you do the astrophysics. It lets you make the measurements that you need to know how far away it is and what's been going on there. It's been a long time coming, our understanding of what's really going on with gamma ray bursts. For a long time, they were a complete mystery. Anyway, SWIFT as a satellite has got this fabulous track record, but it does not boast in its retinue of instruments. It doesn't boast any thrusters. It does seem like in modern, our modern understanding of the way you put a satellite into orbit, you want to have something that will actually let you shift its position or its height, even if it's only to get out of the way of the nearest Starlink spacecraft that's going to collide with it if you don't. Yep. So it doesn't have thrusters. It would belong to an earlier era. And, of course, its initial orbit, I think, was something like 600, getting on for 600 kilometres. That was its early orbit, 585 kilometres above Earth. But over the decades, and there have been a couple of them, that orbit has deteriorated, because even at that height, there is still a trace of the Earth's atmosphere. And so that trace of atmosphere is enough to break the spacecraft, brake, not break, which will slow it down. And of course, as you slow it down, it descends. And as it descends, it hits more atmosphere, which slows it down even more. And then it descends even more. And you're on this pathway to a re-entry. It's currently, flying at 363 kilometres. So that's quite a long way down.
16: That's a big deterioration in its orbit.
17: It is, that's right.
16: Yeah.
17: And that deterioration will not just continue, it will increase as it experiences a thicker atmosphere. It's not helped, actually, by the fact that the sun's been pretty active over recent years. We've seen a lot of solar flares and coronal mass ejections and things of that sort. And we know that as the subatomic particle flux from the sun increases, which it does in these events, it tends to kind of fluff up the Earth's atmosphere. It raises its height. In fact, Starlink, SpaceX, fell foul of that some years ago when a number of the spacecraft that they launched didn't actually make it into orbit because the Earth's atmosphere was puffed up by solar activity. So that's been happening, and that's increased the risk of re-entry for SWIFT. So along come Catalyst Space Technologies and said, we can do it. And they've actually built and prepared, I think along with collaborators, a spacecraft which will be launched actually later this month, I think in about 5 days at the time we're recording this. If I've read my notes on this correctly, It will go to orbit. It will actually be an air launch, one of these fairly rare launches where you carry a rocket underneath the belly of a spacecraft, of an aircraft, take it up to 39 or 40,000 feet, then release it, and the rocket burn then takes it up to orbital speed. It's a great way of choosing just exactly where you want to launch from, which often has an impact on the orbit that the spacecraft will go into. That's what's going to happen.
16: That's how they used to test the space shuttles initially. And drop them off of the Boeing 747.
17: That's correct. They did, to get their landing characteristics. And actually, a company called Virgin Orbital, run by Mr. Virgin, Richard Branson, was all set to kind of capture that market. But they had a failure a few years ago when they tried to launch from Cornwall and, in fact, wound up the company. So that company doesn't exist. There are still other companies doing the same sort of thing. We hope that the spacecraft that will be launched, which, if I remember rightly, is called Link, Link will link up with Swift. I think it's got three robotic arms that will grab onto the Swift spacecraft, and it will then fire its rockets in order to push Swift into a higher orbit, and it may even stay attached so that we've got perhaps future opportunities to increase its orbital height again.
16: If they do not succeed, and I'm not going to put the mocker on them, but if they don't, it's likely to come crashing down late 2020s, early 2030s. But we've got to get to it faster than that, because once it gets within 300 kilometres?
17: Yeah.
16: All bets are off.
17: Yes, that's right. It's too high.
16: It's getting pretty darn close to that now.
17: Yeah, it's not far off. That's right.
16: Mm. So they have to have this mission up and done by, I think it's October, isn't it? Something like that.
17: Yes, that's correct. It's got a good deal of urgency about it. I think NASA is extremely pleased that this company's risen to this and been able to do it. And so I guess what's happened is you've built slightly higher levels of risk into the whole process of designing and manufacturing it that would not necessarily be acceptable if you were doing things the conventional way. But by cutting some of that risk aversion, if I can put it that way, you would save time.
16: Mm. All right. Well, we wish them well. It's going to be exciting either way, but hopefully, fingers crossed, they'll be successful and Swift will keep on keeping on. We will know very, very soon. They've got no time to muck around with this one, so we'll keep our fingers crossed for them. And you can read all about it at arstechnica.com, arstechnica.com. And that just about wraps it up, Fred. Thank you so much.
17: Ah, it's a pleasure. It's always good to have some great stories, Andrew.
16: Yeah, they were fun.
17: We usually do.
16: Lots of fun.
17: Yeah.
16: I know where our next planet or our next holiday will be going to. The pink planet.
17: Yes, that's right. Yes,
16: we might be able to get that company to build us a rocket.
17: Catalyst. They could probably, if you told them now, you could be away in a couple of weeks.
16: Could be easily,
17: It's only 57 light years.
16: Ah, well, plenty of time to sleep. Probably permanent sleep. Never mind. Thank you, Fred. We'll catch you next time.
17: It's a great pleasure, Andrew. See you soon.
16: Professor Fred Watson, astronomer at large. 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The shop's lots of fun. Just pop in there, browse. You won't be able to say no. And thanks to Hugh in the studio, who couldn't be with us today because he wasn't swift enough.
17: Oh.
16: Boom, boom. And from me, Andrew Dunkley, thanks for your company. We'll see you on the next episode of Space Nuts. Bye-bye.
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20: Here on Well, Well, Well, we delve into the issues impacting and surrounding the health and well-being of our gender, sex and sexually diverse communities. 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
21: Hi Jake, you haven't brought the show in before.
20: No, this is my first time and I was really nervous.
21: How do you feel? Highly strung, would you say?
20: I was really scared.
21: Edge of your seat?
20: Yeah, it was really scary. Usually I'm just the other person, so that was my first time. Please write in and tell me how I did.
21: How do you feel that you did?
20: I was pretty good.
21: Yeah?
20: I did one practice before this. Jack wrote it out for me because I was really scared to do it from
21: solid
20: memory.
21: First go, because, you know, you've been on Well, Well more and more, but kind of your wheelhouse is more in media elsewhere. And as someone who tends to... Would you say you spend a lot of time on social media?
20: I'm trying to
21: maybe
20: less.
21: Too much.
20: Well, this is the thing is I've been scrolling and I'm really like disliking the scroll because I just feel like the feed is nuts.
21: Yep.
20: I'm just finding it totally out of control. You're just fed so much stuff all the time. And when we were like discussing ideas for like our shows and stuff, I was like, I just feel like there's so much misinformation out there and it's just like more gets made to suck you in more. And it's like, how can anyone like expect to, you know, pick this apart and, you know, fight the whirlpool?
21: The algorithm. This is what the radical left or right don't want you to know. Like, Instagram's a crazy place. So we figured, you know, as people who happen to work in an organization that has a bunch of mental health professionals, we should probably kind of speak to one of them. So we're joined on this episode by Lily. Thank you very much for joining us, Lily. I guess to begin with, tell us a little bit about what you do, whether it's at Thorn Harbour or elsewhere, and kind of what compelled you to work in this space.
22: Yeah, hi, it's lovely to be here, to be with you. I am a generally registered psychologist, and so I work here at Thorn Harbour Health, and we're the major LGBTQI+ and HIV positive health organisation for Victoria. The work I do here is as a psychologist in a program called Under the Rainbow, and so that offers 10 rebated Medicare sessions for people with a mental health care plan.
21: Yep.
22: I also work in private practice, also working with the queer community as well. And that is the crux of the work I do at the moment.
21: Well, what compelled you to get into mental health work, into psychology specifically?
22: Yeah, so when I was younger, I was always drawn to a helping profession. My dad was a nurse, and so I thought about nursing, but I'm quite fearful of needles, and so I didn't think nursing was for me.
21: Mm-hmm.
22: As a young person, I also had my own experiences with mental ill health. I had OCD and depression when I was younger, so I found it really helpful, some of the support I had growing up. There was also some support that was not as helpful. But I was, really motivated to understand more about myself, how I relate to other people, how people relate to one another.
21: Mm-hmm.
22: And I find that work, talking with people, watching people change, being collaborative with that change together, was something that really drew me to continue my studies and continue studying psychology.
20: So if you were listening before, you would have heard me saying... that the algorithm, the scroll, Instagram, TikTok is just feeling really out of control at the moment. And I think that's a common thread felt by a lot of people. And, you know, it's just really hard, I think, looking at it, like trying to figure out what's real, what's not real, what's a myth, you know, a mistruth, stuff like that. I think maybe... Why is that content become so popular on TikTok or, you know, Instagram? Why do you think that's the case at the moment?
22: Yeah. I think a lot of this is more people are using social media in general. I know myself, I use TikTok, Instagram. Many people I know are using TikTok, Instagram, all forms of social media. And many young people are using social media as well. We do know that there is a proportion of Australians who are experiencing mental health concerns. So our recent research by the Australian National Study of Mental Health found between 2020 and 2022 that 43% of adults in Australia had experienced a mental health concern in their lifetime.
20: Well, that's really high.
22: Yeah. So that is a proportion of people who are experiencing mental health concerns. Mm-hmm. And with that, there is more sharing online of people's personal experiences. I think the online space is not alone in profiting off mental health and mm-hmm. profiting off self-help resources. So since like the 60s, 70s, there's always been...
20: Yeah, you know, you go into the bookstore and there's always the self-help section. Yeah. Yep. I guess they've always been doing that, haven't they?
22: Yeah, so that's always been there. I think now it's just shifted to being shared online, that there is more content being shared online. People are also going online to feel connected with other people. So there's anonymity with talking about your personal experiences online that you might not have or feel comfortable with your friends or family, particularly for the LGBTQI plus community. It might not be safe to talk about your personal experiences online. But yeah, there is also like what comes to mind is there is quite a lot of money to be made sharing mental health resources online, knowing that more people are searching for information.
20: That's such a good point. Yep. I suppose it's like a bit of a double-edged sword because, you know, we're always trying to like destigmatize like mental health and talking about mental health and normalizing those sorts of conversations. And in a lot of ways, it's extremely normalized online. But almost like it sort of bends back around where it's like, you know, even with those like self-help books, it's like, how do I know that this person who's talking about it is just sharing their own personal experience or like sort of, I don't know, maybe like purporting to be an expert in a field and they're sort of just like, this is what I heard.
1: Yeah, there's always a concern there that it's like, what am I, you know, what I'm reading or listening to or watching, how much should I trust this? How much sort of credibility should I put in this? How much should I change my own behaviors or way that I think about you know, any number of things, I suppose, in my day-to-day life. How can people tell the difference between helpful psychoeducation, I suppose, if you want to call it that, and misinformation?
22: Yeah. I think a big part of this is understanding where is this information coming from? So who is sharing this information? What are their qualifications? Are they sharing this to get you to buy something?
1: Yeah.
22: Are they sharing this as a personal anecdote? And what is the purpose of the information that they're sharing? I would suggest that people maybe have a look at the qualifications of what's been shared or dig a little bit deeper into what is this person's background, what is this person's experience, what are they trying to share to me? Are they trying to get me to buy something? Are they trying to get me to adhere to one theory or one way of being, and maybe just digging a little bit deeper.
1: Almost taking it a little bit more, almost taking it more seriously, like scrolling TikTok or Insta feed, for instance, you can come across such a wide mix of topics that people kind of discuss. But if I suppose part of what we're saying is you shouldn't put too much weight behind mental health or really put too much weight behind anything you see on, you know, like say TikTok or Insta feed or whatever else without maybe doing a little bit more research and seeing what body of evidence there is behind what someone is saying. And that's not even specific to mental health, but it certainly would be helpful in mental health sort of contexts.
22: Mm-hmm. Yeah. And it's quite concerning some of the information that's been shared online by mental health gurus or by influencers.
1: It feels like such a red flag, guru. When I see social media guru, and I feel like I see those ads on like LinkedIn and Seek sometimes, like, we want a social media guru. I'm like, I do not trust you immediately.
20: This is what I was going to ask next. Like, you know, like, what do you feel like are some red flags when you're scrolling? Because I know the ones that really sort of like drive me up the wall is it's like, if you do these three things, that means you have ADHD. If you bump into a wall or you forget something, and I'm like, I think that's just people behavior. You know, like, is there anything that's like red flags or like the sort of content that like you've seen before online that you're like, mama, that's not it?
22: I think what I see a lot is psychology says this, or if you do this one thing, then like if you stare at the sun for 10 minutes every day, then you're not going to be depressed. which was a post I saw recently.
1: You may go blind.
22: Yeah. and that is really really discrediting the experiences of people who have mental health conditions, of people who do experience depression, and the several contributing factors to why someone might be experiencing depression, also creates this sense of, oh, well, I haven't done this one thing, so this hasn't worked for me online. There must be something wrong with me. And really puts a lot of pressure on people to figure this out for themselves. I find it, quite concerning, a lot of the pathologization as well of everyday experiences of, like you just mentioned before, of, oh, if you do this one thing, you have ADHD, which is not an accurate
0: Well, it just sounds like tabloid stuff, you know. It's just like it really hasn't changed from, like, dermatologists hate this person because they do this one thing. Like, it just feels like the same sort of, like, you know, clickbaity gotcha sort of advertising.
1: But it's interesting as well, because the, what was the word that you used around like finding everyday behaviors and then, like, pathologizing.
22: Yeah.
1: It's interesting that you say, like, that sort of pathologizing behavior or mindset can be unproductive or harmful, because I imagine a big part of the appeal for someone to consume more and more of this sort of mental health related content is because it doesn't feel as pathologizing as like a mental health professional. Like, I guess, how do you square those two things? That, like, it feels kind of approachable or almost like peer-led in some ways, but then it can encourage, like, pathologizing behaviors.
22: Yeah, it's interesting, because some of what I've personally seen online, there have been people focusing a lot on negative traits or focusing on trying to find an understanding, trying to find a diagnosis for an everyday experience. And the problem with that is that it then can sort of undervalue the experience of people who do fit that mental health diagnosis. And there also is no structure or way forward of, well, if you do have ADHD, what does this mean for you? And what does support look like for you? Or if you do have depression, what does that then look like moving forward? It's just sometimes can be, here, you fit this criteria and this is it.
0: Do you think that there's a place sometimes, because I feel like, you know, self-diagnosis is becoming a little bit more common, I feel, you know, and there's all sorts of reasons for that. You know, it's really expensive to get a diagnosis, for one. You know, there's all sorts of barriers that might hold you back. But do you feel like maybe the reverse of that, you know, and we keep talking about this double-edged sword with this content online, is that it helps people to start to maybe be like, oh, wait, maybe.
1: It's like destigmatizing internally, but then the concern is that it might go too far.
22: Yeah. I think there are a lot of benefits for some people relating to diagnoses online. So I've had some people come to me and have shared, like, clients of mine, oh, I've seen XYZ online, I think I might have OCD. And we, as psychologists, view clients as experts in their own life. And so really take that and explore that further of, okay, well, if these are the things that you're showing, let's explore this together, let's do some further assessments, let's understand what that means for you and what are the relevant treatments that are going to help you.
0: That's really interesting, because as someone who has no experience in that field, I my instinct would be kind of like skeptical when someone sort of like comes in the room and is like, I think I have this. I'd be like, all right, buddy, let's see what this is about.
1: Well, I think that might be because you're not a psychologist.
0: Exactly. And probably thankfully not. So that must be really, that sounds really nice that you could go into the space and you don't have to worry that psychologist is going to be, you know, trying to pick it apart or anything like that. Yeah. And it sort of meets you where you're at, essentially.
22: Yeah, and I would hope that would be the experience for many people seeing psychologists. As you mentioned before, there are quite a lot of barriers for some people with accessing mental health support. For free mental health support in Australia, there are quite a long wait list for ongoing psychology support, for some formal diagnoses. So for people accessing a formal ADHD diagnosis, that can be done by a psychiatrist or a psychologist, can be upwards of like $500 to $2,000.
0: Yeah.
22: And for many people, there might be a distrust in mental health services. So for First Nations people, culturally and logistically, sorry, diverse communities, and for LGBTQI plus communities as well, there can be a distrust of mental health professionals mm-hmm. and people in systems of power, such as psychologists, psychiatrists as well. So that, I think, can draw people to wanting to find out more information for themselves in a free, accessible online resource yep. such as the internet mm-hmm. and trying to understand a bit more about, okay, what are these things that I'm seeing, and sort of destigmatizing their experience and trying to understand a bit more about, okay, what are these things that I'm seeing and sort of destigmatizing

0: connections, what are your social supports, what's work like going on for you, and then looking at how, what are some strategies for you to get better, because this diagnosis does not mean you have this forever. There is a path forward, there is a way to build on your skills and improve your quality of life. But the problem that then might come from people of just looking online, seeing, okay, I meet this diagnosis, and then not seeking out mental health support, is they then don't have the structure of a mental health professional talking them through, what does this mean for you and how do you get help and what are some ways we can move forward? So I hope that if people online, or people who are seeing things online and relating to a diagnosis, then take that information and go and speak to a professional to look at what are some options for support for them.
1: Yeah. When those barriers aren't so high, like, you know, speaking about like an ADHD diagnosis specifically, like there are many examples of friends of mine that I've heard have struggled to get, you know, onto a wait list that's shorter than a few months, right? Mm-hmm. And then it comes down to the cost of that. And so it's, I guess there's certainly a call to action here around, it's, you know, fine and reasonable to come across content that might speak about and destigmatize and you know, peel the curtain away on maybe certain aspects of people's mental health, but then it's worth maybe speaking to your GP or going to another, you know, mental health expert around, like a psychologist or a counselor or someone that can try and help guide you in the right direction. Because a diagnosis is one thing, medication may well be another thing, but that should not be the end of the journey.
0: Yeah, that's right. And for some people, they might just want more understanding and clarity for themselves. So they might see something online and feel, oh, like I thought there was something wrong with me because I've always had these traits, but now sharing with other people online, they might not be feeling as alone. But if you are feeling concerned or these traits that you relate to online are having a big impact on your life, then I would suggest going through the process of getting mental health support from a professional.
2: You know, and I keep on harping on about this algorithm like just sucking you in, and it's so ironic because, you know, it's making me not want to use the apps, like they design it to suck you in and use it more and sell you more stuff and buy your attention and put ads in front of you, but I'm like, this app isn't even usable, like it's not even functional.
1: It just feels like I'm just watching a big banner ad, and I'm like, this is not what I'm here for. And it's also harrowing because, like, on the train, I very deliberately try not to look at my phone on the train, but then I will look at everyone else's phone on the train, which is probably kind of rude of me. But, like, the percentage of people that are simply on Instagram reels, terrifying, to be honest.
2: But, I mean, Lily, like, I can definitely list a bunch myself, but I'm really interested to hear, like, what are your pet peeves? Like, when you're scrolling, like, you know, it's one thing to not be an expert in the field and to be able to scroll and be like, that's insane.
1: That seems weird. Yeah.
2: That's not true. I know that's not true. But, you know, as someone who is actually an expert in the field, like what drives you up the wall when you're scrolling?
0: There are several things.
2: I cannot wait.
1: I'm literally taking notes, please.
0: Often I'll see just like blank statements of psychology says this, or which is like, what do you mean by psychology?
2: Who's psychology?
0: Yeah, who is this psychology? I would like to meet her. I'm like, people aren't sharing like up-to-date research, or they're just like blank statements of, if you do this one thing, then this means this. Something that I've seen a lot is the sharing of love languages. So I'm not sure if you've
2: That's such a good point.
0: So Chapman was a Baptist pastor in the US who had
1: great stuff.
0: Yeah, in 1992 developed this book on the five love languages.
2: Yep.
0: And I see this a lot online of, if you do acts of service, if your love language is acts of service and your partner that's not their love language, then you're not compatible. And what has been found in research since is there are no distinct love languages that can, like, there aren't distinct five love languages that have been empirically evidence supported that people fit these five distinct ways of showing love and receiving love. That often people, what has been found in research since, that people will typically endorse all areas of the love languages. Sure. So they're not distinct mm-hmm. traits. And I've had people in my personal life say to me, like, what are your love languages? I'm like, I'm not responding to that question because I don't believe in that.
1: Do you bite often and go, like, the love language?

0: Which is actually fake.
1: I do. I'm like, well, there's like no evidence behind that.
0: It's like that and like MBTI.
1: Yeah.
0: Myers-Briggs. And like some people in some circles get like really obsessed with MBTI.
2: I love
0: like
2: Myers-Briggs.
0: Especially, I remember when I was in Korea for a few months and like every, like on Grindr and Tinder and everything, like everyone would be what's your MBTI? Like, oh, I'm not compatible with that. And I'm like, Are you okay? Yeah.
2: Although I'm proud of mine because mine's the same as Miranda Priestley. Aww. And also Darth Vader.
0: Is MBTI real or is it also just not particularly well backed by any sort of meaningful evidence?
1: I think with that description of personalities and with this identification with traits, it is not necessarily helpful as a way of understanding yourself and others.
0: Yeah.
1: So it is not helpful to assume that we just fit one personality trait and that describes your entire being and who you are, or that just one love language describes who you are and how you love other people.
0: We're multifaceted.
1: Yes, that's right. And there's also different experiences for people in different upbringings, different cultural groups, that I think it's not helpful just to have one way.
2: Totally. I mean, you know, I guess it would be the same as if like I came into my session and was like, you know, it's because I'm a Pisces. Mm. Like, surely, do you get that often? Do you just have to be like, yep, so.
1: I actually haven't had that often.
2: No one comes in and blames it on their zodiac.
1: Some people might share that jokingly, but yeah, I haven't had people really like, come
0: because
1: to
0: I'm
1: me.
0: A Gemini. Yeah.
2: It's interesting though. I feel like at the base sort of like desire of those sort of like pop psychology, pseudo psychology things is like, you know, a want for us to be able to like understand each other and find maybe, I don't know, like a shortcut to understanding that or explaining someone else's behavior, explaining, you know.
0: I imagine there's also like a almost a tribalist kind of side to it as well, where it's like you want to feel part of a community in that way. It's like to be able to fit in with it, you know, a certain kind of extrovert or introvert or someone that's a little bit sort of more flexible, like in different social circles. I understand why people might be attracted to it, but
2: I suppose
0: it's pretty uncommon that people would be like, no, INFJ is all like the only INFJ in people are in my life.
2: But I suppose it's like, you know, what you said is that we're a lot more complex than that. We're a lot more multifaceted. And it's not really helpful for being able to understand yourself. Like you said, you know, like it's kind of this like shortcut to understanding yourself, maybe. Yeah. So, you know, I suppose the next step, so say that someone has been online, they've seen a few things, they're like,
0: who hasn't been online? We keep talking about going online. I'm like, with a few clicks of my mouse, I became a mom on that. Like, it's not, the internet is not a place we go anymore. Unfortunately, it's just kind of, we're constantly online.
2: Exactly. Mm-hmm. Okay, so you've been online. You have existed online and you've been watching some stuff and you're sort of thinking about it a little bit more and you're like, I think I'm going to go speak to someone. I'm going to unpack this. You know, what happens then? What does it look like, you know, coming to visit Lily at Under the Rainbow at Thorn Harbor Health? What does a first sort of session look like? What can people expect when they sort of come in the door?
1: Yeah. So a first session with any psychologist, you'll be going over confidentiality and consent. So understanding the limitations of confidentiality in a first session. There might be a discussion around fees, what sessions might look like, how long sessions are going to go for. Typically, a psychology session is 50 minutes.
0: Yep.
1: Within the first session, it's also the psychologist understanding a bit more about what's going on for you. Mm-hmm. So what has been happening in your life? What is your background? What is working for you right now? What isn't working for you? Mm-hmm. Have you had therapy before? What's been helpful in therapy in the past? What hasn't been helpful? And understanding a bit more what's brought you into this space.
0: Mm-hmm.
1: So in the first session, you might also do an outcome measure. So something like the depression and anxiety stress scales called the DAS or the K10, which just looks at what are your levels of distress right now and then what do they look like 6 sessions in to see how that progress is going.
0: Mm-hmm.
1: The psychologist then might talk a bit about what potential therapies might be helpful.
0: Okay.
1: So understanding a bit more, what are your goals? So if you're presenting with anxiety, is something like CBT or ACT, which is acceptance and commitment therapy, mm-hmm. is that going to be helpful?
3: Yep.
1: And then talking through if that fits with that person. The first session is also a focus on building rapport. So mm-hmm. the psychologist might share a little bit about themselves, their okay. likes and interests, and seeing if you're both going to work together and be a right fit. Because as a client, if you are not feeling connected with your psychologist, or if you're feeling a bit unsure about them, that's going to impact the work as well. So you want mm-hmm. to be feeling comfortable, like you can trust the person that you're working with and that you have a shared understanding of what the sessions are going to look like.
0: I think we're pretty much out of time for this episode, but thank you very much, Lily, for kind of debunking a little bit of, I guess, some of the myths we see on the web, if you will.
2: On the worldwide web.
0: On the World Wide Web. And if you want to learn more about Thorn Harbour Health's mental health services, mm-hmm. you can head to thornharbour.org. Lily, thank you very much for joining us on Well, Well, Well.
1: Thank you so much for having me. It's been lovely.
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1: National Radio News.
2: Hello, I'm Laura Devoy. US President Donald Trump has threatened to blow up bridges and power plants in Iran unless negotiations resume. US forces today launched another round of strikes on Iranian targets. Tehran has responded by targeting American military sites in Kuwait and Bahrain. It comes after both sides accused the other of violating the Memorandum of Understanding. Speaking on American Fox News, Mr. Trump said the US would look to target energy facilities next week.
3: Next week it gets really bad for them because next week comes the power plants. Next week comes the bridges. We're going to knock out all their power plants. We're going to knock out all their bridges unless they get to the table and negotiate.
2: A parliamentary inquiry into racism, hate and violence directed at Aboriginal and Torres Strait Islander people is underway in Darwin. The Joint Standing Committee on Aboriginal and Torres Strait Islander Affairs is hearing from Aboriginal community representatives as well as justice groups. CEO of Larrakia Nation, Michael Rotimer, has told the hearing he too has experienced racism and discrimination. He says the impact is far-reaching.
4: It affects people's health, education, employment, housing, mental well-being and their confidence to participate fully in Australian society. It also affects trust in institutions, a person's sense of identity and belonging, and ultimately the opportunities available for future generations.
2: Researchers say relocating native species, gene editing invasive pests, and replacing livestock production with lab-grown meat are some things Australia may have to do to ensure the country remains livable. Shannon Kirkwood has more.
5: Scientists from Macquarie University have examined the deep environmental, technological, and societal challenges confronting Australia. They predict the nation may face unprecedented conservation decisions to ensure Australians can live into the 22nd century. They may include relocating native species and gene editing invasive pests to deliberately create ecosystems better suited to the conditions of the future, and replacing livestock production with lab-grown meat and dairy products to free up grazing land for ecosystem restoration.
2: Tasmanian voters are being asked to have a say on an electoral name change ahead of the next federal election.
6: The electorate of Franklin is proposed to be named in honour of Tonga Longata, a prominent Aboriginal leader and warrior in Tasmania during the 1800s. His name was put forward a few times through the phases of public consultation. If adopted, this will be the first time in Tasmania's history that an electorate will be named after an Indigenous person.
2: The Electoral Commission has also announced proposed boundary changes detailed earlier this year have largely been adopted. The AEC says the redistribution will result in more than 27% of Tasmanians, or 114,000 people, changing electorate at the next federal election. Adelaide Crows player Josh Worrell has been reported for aggravated driving without due care and failing to present to police within 90 minutes after allegedly hitting a pedestrian while driving last week. Police say a 29-year-old man sustained injuries and was taken to hospital by the driver. Worrell will be summoned to appear in court at a later date. Turning to sports, Spain is the first nation through to the final of the FIFA World Cup after a 2-0 win over France this morning. The goals were scored by Mikel Oyarzabal and Pedro Porro. It's the second time Spain has qualified for the final. It won the tournament in 2010. The nation's opponent will be either England or Argentina, who will face off in the second semi-final early tomorrow.
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11: Hello. 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I'm Declan Evans, coming to you from CNM Melbourne, Victoria. And today on the show...
12: Increasingly challenging to make new housing stack up. When you add the supply challenges to a weakening of demand, you get the things that are happening in the market at the moment.
11: Melbourne property prices dropped 2.6% in the recent quarter as buyers hold back amid a cooling housing market.
13: So responsible use involves students engaging critically with, some kind of AI output, checking their accuracy, adapting the information in their own words.
11: New study shows more than 50% of Australian university students use AI in their assignments. And later today...
14: You have to understand that we operate in a global environment. None of our students studying at school, studying in universities, are going into a job market that is just about Australia.
11: We look at why learning more than one language is critical for young Australians. We'll have this and more for you over the next half hour. Melbourne's housing market is showing signs of cooling, with prices falling, auction clearance rates dropping, and more properties sitting on the market for longer. But despite lower prices, many first home buyers are staying on the sidelines, while renters continue to face rising costs and tight vacancy rates. So what's driving the shift, and what needs to happen to restore confidence in the market? For Wire's Momina Shuka spoke with Andrew Locock, Deputy Executive Director of the Property Council of Australia, for more.
12: Based on the most recent stats, Melbourne's median house price value is down to about $808,000as of 30 June this year, and that's a 2.6% decline in the most recent quarter. What's driving the decline is multiple factors. Obviously, there is a weakening of demand that has been seen, which can be attributed to things like interest rate rises and broader economic uncertainty. So obviously, people are less inclined to make a big purchase like buying a home during a period of uncertainty. But there's obviously also supply challenges that continue to exist in Melbourne. So finding the right home in the right location is proving to be challenging for many people at the moment.
15: Why is that being proven challenging, finding the right house in the right location at the moment?
12: Yeah, well, according to the Australian Bureau of Statistics, Victoria added about 55,000 homes in the last 12 months. But if you look at the historical numbers for what Melbourne has traditionally added by way of new homes each year, compared to about a decade ago, we're actually still well behind where we were when we were building about 65,000 homes per year. And that's because it's increasingly challenging to make new housing stack up. When you add the supply challenges to a weakening of demand, you get the things that are happening in the market at the moment.
15: How have first home buyers reacted to the housing prices becoming more affordable in Melbourne?
12: Well, it's certainly a positive aspect about house prices coming down is that it does potentially create new opportunity for people to enter the market for the first time. So we know, it's a long established fact that Australia and including Melbourne have had some of the most expensive house prices in the world. So whether you call it a correction yet or not, there's quite a bit of commentary out there about that at the moment. But a decline in house values has potentially now open up more opportunities.
15: What are the broader economic consequences if Melbourne's property market continues to, I guess, soften?
12: Well, the cost of building a new home has increased significantly in the last few years. So whether that's labour costs, whether that's the cost of building materials, whether that's the cost of land that's underpinning where the home is built, all of that has unfortunately increased very significantly in recent times due to a number of local and global factors. So when the cost of building a new home continues to increase, obviously the cost of that home to the home buyer has to increase in turn, because we do need to have people willing to pay prices that cover the cost of it, the actual delivery of a new home. So what we potentially will be seeing, given that the median value of house prices is continuing to decline at the moment, is we could potentially see some consequences for new supply, because if new supply doesn't become more efficient to deliver, or if we can't contain the cost of new supply, then we're going to be continuing to be challenged by how many new homes we can deliver.
15: Many Australians look at the falling housing prices and assume housing is becoming more affordable, yet renters are paying more than ever before. How do you explain, I guess, this disconnect there?
12: I think it's partly about the entire supply of housing, but we also need the right types of housing in the right location. So whether you are, you know, a renter, if you're a student or you're a young professional, or if you're moving into a family stage of life, or if you're moving, you know, beyond that, and you're, you know, moving into your senior years, you might be looking to downsize or right size into something that's more appropriate. So we've got to make sure that we've got all of those types of homes in the right location. And often what you see is that we haven't been necessarily delivering enough homes in those particular locations. So for instance, in established areas of Melbourne, you know, we haven't delivered enough homes compared to, say, what we've been able to do in growth areas. And that's clearly been a focus of some of the recent policy decisions that have been made around how, you know, how to reform our planning system to make it, you know, more easier to be able to deliver homes in established locations.
15: Speaking about policy, what should the government focus on moving forward in terms of policy change?
12: We think that there is a very significant issue with the volume of taxation on new homes. So close to 40% of any new home, the cost is taken up in taxation. So that's a national problem that we need to solve, as well as a state problem. The cost, the taxation on a new home is just too high at the moment. Speaking in Victoria, we've had a range of increases of property taxes, whether it comes to land tax or the types of taxes that need to be reflected in the cost of a new home. That unfortunately all gets passed through to the home buyer or the renter. So we think there's got to be a very serious conversation about taxation on housing.
11: That was Andrew Locock, Deputy Executive Director of the Property Council of Australia, speaking to Bawai's Momina Shuka. More than half of Australian university assignments are now estimated to involve some form of artificial intelligence, according to new data from Turnitin. While many students are using AI as a learning tool, universities are also grappling with how to maintain academic integrity, redesign assessments, and prepare graduates for the workforce. The Wise Momina Shuka spoke with Associate Professor Mina Jha from the College of Information and Communication Technology at CQ University on what this means for the future of higher education.
13: But it needs to be interpreted very carefully. Turnitin's data actually indicate that some form of AI assisted writing is present over half of submissions. But what does it say? It does not automatically mean students are cheating, because AI can be used in many, you know, legitimate ways. Students are using it for brainstorming ideas, improving grammar, organizing content, or maybe receiving, you know, some kind of feedback on their draft. So the more important question is not whether AI was used or it presents that, you know, it reports, Turnitin reports that more than 50% of Australian university assignments show, you know, some AI use.
15: You just said that it doesn't always indicate that the students are cheating. However, there is a difference between using AI to improve your work and then using it to do the work for you. Can universities tell that difference?
13: No, not really, in a way, because, you know, when you're talking about a line between students using AI as a learning tool and using it in ways that undermine, you know, their genuine learning and academic integrity. So it really, the distinction comes down to whether AI is supporting learning or replacing it. So responsible use involves students engaging critically with, you know, some kind of AI outputs, checking their accuracy, adapting the information in their own words, and, you know, making it their own academic judgment. So the line is crossed when students outsource the intellectual work what they are expected to perform themselves. And if they are using AI, or if AI is being used for, you know, generating arguments, analyzing evidence, or, you know, some kind of inference is being, you know, given to the AI solving problems.
15: In terms of what the future of higher education is looking like, can universities keep up with that growing pace of technology and the change of technology?
13: Well, yes. What university gives, it is the degree that university gives, and the value of a degree entirely depends on whether graduates genuinely develop the knowledge, skill, or, you know, professional judgment expected what their employers want and what the society wants. So it is indeed by changing the assessments, changing the course structure, of course, the university can keep pace with it. And also there are now, university is changed their generative AI policy, practices are being changed. So these all shows positive arrow towards how university, you know, their students and staff to use this generative AI.
15: Is it easier now to earn a university degree compared to in the past with, you know, the use of AI?
13: And as I said, the value of a degree depends on whether graduates genuinely develop the knowledge or professional judgment. So if assessments simply reward polished written outputs, regardless of how they were produced, then AI presents challenge. But if universities redesign assessments that emphasizes critical thinking, problem solving, reflection, collaboration, you know, authentic professional tasks, so degrees will continue to have strong values. And the challenge is assessment design, it is not the technology itself. It is the challenge is how this technology could be used to design meaningful assessment. So it is not the final product on which a student should be assessed. It is the process on which they should be assessed.
11: That was Associate Professor Mina Jaff from CQ University speaking to The Wise Mamina Shukar. 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I'm Declan Evans in Melbourne. A big hello to our listeners in Alice Springs on ACCC 102.1 FM, to our friends in Noosa on Noosa FM 101.3, and to the other side of the country to Radio Goolaree in Broome, Western Australia. An event in Brisbane today showcased how knowing a second language is important for employability and cultural awareness. Young Australians are more interested in learning a new language, with Year 9 students choosing to study multiple languages. The University of Queensland developed its Third Language Experience Day with more than 400 Year 9 students across southeast Queensland. For WISE, Eduardo Jordan attended the event and asked the head of the School of Languages and Cultures at UQ, Professor Greg Hange, his thoughts about the event.
16: Oh, look, my first thoughts are that it's absolutely incredible. It's so exciting to see so many kids here to learn more about languages, to learn more about cultures, and to understand the many, many skills that learning a language is going to give them into the future. It's just amazing to see the level of enthusiasm here.
17: Now, what's the demand for students to learn another language at this point?
16: We're starting to see the demand in some sectors go down. And we're fairly certain that part of this is because a lot of people think that AI advances are going to mean that we all have little widgets in our ears that translate everything for us in real time. And there's no denying that technology has got better. But it's really misguided to think that that's going to be enough. We absolutely need to have more students studying languages, and that's why we are running this Languages Experience Day, to really try to get students thinking about the reasons why they should continue learning a language. This decline's been happening for quite a long time, and in Queensland, certainly, we've seen a long-term decline in enrolments in schools. The really good news is that we've been banging this drum about the importance of languages for a few years now, and we think it's starting to make a little bit of difference. So in 24 to 25, we saw a big uptick in the number of students taking the Queensland Certificate of Education in a language other than English, and that's the first increase that we've seen since about 2017. So we really hope that this is starting to turn around now, because languages are going to become more important in the future that we're facing.
17: And speaking about importance, what advantages does learning a language offer to students and to the community?
16: Learning a language, I think, gives you so many different skills and advantages. So you have to understand that we operate in a global environment. None of our students studying at school, studying in universities, are going into a job market that is just about Australia. No matter what industry you enter into, it's going to be more and more important for us to be able to have employees that are able to speak other languages, to understand other cultures. You know, when we realize that we can't just rely on digging things out of the ground, we're going to have to get a lot better at dealing with other cultures. So for bilateral trade, for diplomacy, for defense and security, learning languages are absolutely critical. And look, community is another really important thing as well. Languages, of course, are absolutely critical to the health of diaspora communities. That language maintenance, when we have new migrants arriving in Australia, very, very important for the health of that community. They're a rich part of our multicultural society that we really mustn't lose.
17: You mentioned earlier about employability and technologies and all that. So with new emerging technology like AI, you know, it's rising and becoming a norm. How is AI bringing opportunities or affecting, you know, people learning a different language, do you think?
16: Well, like I say, we think maybe it's turning some people away from learning languages, but it should be doing the opposite, okay? And here's why. We know that language production through AI now is really, really good. So it's not really just translating anymore. It's actually able to produce reports from scratch in pretty much any language that you care to mention. What that means is that we're going to need students with even better language abilities to be able to verify those outputs. What I think everybody has understood about AI is that you need very good prompts to begin with, which means you need to understand the problem yourself really well. But then you also need to be really good at critiquing the outputs of the technology.
17: Why is it so critical to learn more than one language in terms of critical jobs? You know, we're seeing a lot of jobs within the army, within cybersecurity, all these critical jobs to keep like a national security stable. Why is language so important in these jobs?
16: Look, it's so important in these jobs precisely because we operate in this global environment where we are necessarily connected to the whole world all of the time. And let's be clear, this idea that we may not need to learn another language is almost like a particular curse of English-speaking countries. The simple fact of the matter is the rest of the world are learning other languages. They're learning our language, if your first language is English. You know, they're learning about our culture because they understand how important that is. And if we're not doing the same, if we're not understanding more about the other cultures that we want to be doing business with, that we want to be allying with for our own defense and national security, we're going to be in a really kind of subaltern position.
11: That was Professor Greg Haynes from the University of Queensland, speaking with The Wire's Eduardo Jordan. For many people living with disability, breaking into the creative industries can mean overcoming barriers. From challenging stereotypes to making film and television sets more accessible, there's growing recognition that authentic representation matters, both on and off screen. Filmmaker, producer and access coordinator Stephanie Dower has experienced those challenges firsthand. Powered Media's Emma Myers talks to Stephanie about her journey into the industry and why disability representation is so important.
18: Wear of many different hats, but like to stay within the sort of creative industries. I love storytelling. I love the emotion that we can bring through story, particularly on screen. I love the accessibility of screen content. I think we can access a lot of things that perhaps aren't always easily accessible in our own lives through screen.
19: Can you recall the first time you felt truly represented as part of the disabled community?
18: I didn't really feel part of the disability community, or I wanted to be a part of the disability community, probably until social media probably changed that for me. And also just through the work that I've done and almost fallen into in some instances, it's meeting other like-minded people with disability. It's seeing other people with aspirations like mine, with work ethic like mine, an experience of disability more aligned with myself. Because growing up, the experience of disability that I was exposed to, whether it was other people with disability that I saw maybe at, I went to mainstream primary and high schools. So I knew other kids that had disability through the, well, special education unit at the time. I'm sure that name has changed now. Not everyone that I came across that had disability had the same aspirations that I did in terms of like university and career and all of that. And the same on screen. I'm not a sporty person. Like, I wouldn't say that I'm ever going to be a Paralympian. And any other sort of representation of disability I saw on screen was very inspiration porny or like negative. And it wasn't really until I think social media and that I started not just like seeing other people like with disability that had a similar experience to myself, but I started connecting with them personally and meeting them. And I was like, oh, this is a side of disability that unfortunately I don't think the wider public is really privy to a lot of the time.
19: So how did you start out in the film industry?
18: I was very lucky. The high school that I went to had film and TV as a subject offering. So I had basically studied film all of my high school career. I don't think I really saw it necessarily as a career option or a pathway that I was going to go down until year 12. I was part of a program called Creative Generation that we have up here in Queensland. It was a masterclass, a week of masterclasses, and it had 16 state school students that were selected come together in Brisbane City. And we got to make little films. We got to have like Q&A sessions with like big time directors like the Spearing Brothers. We did masterclasses at Griffith University. We went to the Queensland New Filmmaker Awards. So it really exposed me to just what it could be like as a career. I put a lot of it down to the film and TV teacher I had at the time, Mr. Rose. He put me forward for the program. And yeah, that was the thing that kind of switched a light on in my brain, being like, oh, maybe I do want to, this is the thing that I might want to explore when I go to university.
19: And you mentioned your kind of internalized ableism. For listeners that don't know what that is, can you describe what internalized ableism entails?
18: So ableism is when we judge someone's abilities based on their appearance or their what we perceive their disability to be, and we make assumptions about what they can and can't do. And internalized ableism really feeds from other people assuming what you can and can't do. If you're exposed to that, whether that's on TV, in society, whatever, if you're exposed to that all your life, it starts to impact how you see yourself and how you view what you can and can't do in reality.
19: And can you describe what led you to become an advocate in the Australian disability sector?
18: I don't think I ever made a conscious decision like I'm going to become an advocate now. I feel like I've just gone through life and just done things any way I could thing. Like I haven't limited myself to, oh, I only do disability things. I went to mainstream schools. All my friends were non-disabled, and I fit into the non-disabled world as best I could. I didn't ever want to be seen as disabled. I didn't feel like I felt like I belonged in the disability community because I didn't see anyone or connect with anyone that I could relate to. So in terms of an advocate, I think my first form of advocacy is literally just showing up. If I show up to events or whatever, like, we have to figure out solutions then and there. The more that people with disabilities go out into society and just exist, that's the way big change happens.
11: That was filmmaker, producer and access coordinator Stephanie Dower speaking to Powered Media's Emma Myers. And unfortunately, that's the end of the show today. Thanks so much for listening wherever you are in Australia. The Wire is a co-production between community radio stations Sydney in Melbourne, 2SER in Sydney, Radio Adelaide 4ZZZ and Radio 4EB in Brisbane, with the great support of the Community Broadcasting Foundation and the Community Radio Network. 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We pay our respects to elders past, present and emerging. I'm Declan Evans, coming to you from CNM Melbourne, Victoria. 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
1: Hello, I'm Shannon Kirkwood. Prime Minister Anthony Albanese has detailed how a new Office of AI will help regulate the nation's AI uptake. Mr. Albanese has announced the new office within his department during a speech at the University of Sydney today. He also says a set of Australian standards for AI include expectations for AI data centres and will also deliver greater protections for Australian creatives.
2: Not everything produced in Australia is up for grabs. Not at all. Australian writers, musicians, artists and journalists must retain ownership and control of their work. Our laws will spell that out, plain as day.
1: A new report shows one in seven Australian children are living with a mental health disorder, but a shortage of psychiatrists means they're not receiving help early enough. Laura Devoy has the story.
3: Current projections indicate for every 571 children expected to be living with moderate to severe mental illness, just one psychiatrist is available to treat them. The report by the Australian and New Zealand College of Psychiatrists found 50% of all mental health disorders emerge before the age of 14. It says early intervention is vital to ensure children are not in crisis when they first access help. The college is calling for urgent intervention to expand specialist capacity to ensure children can access care early before complexities and comorbidities set in.
1: The remaining US troops in Iraq are due to fully withdraw by the end of September. Iraq's Prime Minister Ali al-Zaidi and US President Donald Trump have made the announcement in Washington. Around 2,500 US troops had been deployed in the country carrying out counter-Islamic State operations, but that number has declined in recent months. A long-running study on young Australians is contradicting assumptions about youth disengagement. The longitudinal study of Australian children has followed two cohorts aged 19 to 20 and 23 to 24 for over two decades. The Australian Institute of Family Studies findings reveals 89% of respondents voted in the 2022 election, while just 1 in 10 felt they had a meaningful say in government decisions. The Institute's Kirsten Campbell spoke to National Radio News about the findings.
4: In an environment where we're worried more about social cohesion and social fragmentation, young Australians care deeply about the issues affecting their communities and society, but the ways they participate in civic life are evolving.
1: A regional Victorian community is reportedly without a fully functioning council. The ABC's reporting only two councillors remain at Hepburn Shire Council after multiple councillors were served with criminal charges brought by a private businessman. Upcoming meetings have been cancelled and will no longer go ahead, although bins will still be collected and libraries will remain open. The charges reportedly relate to allegations Hepburn Shire Council adopted its budget without certain financial documents. Turning to sport now, Sydney's Isaac Heaney says teammate Logan McDonald is good to go for Friday night's AFL contest against Adelaide at the SCG, having overcome a quad injury. In other news, Jay Polkinghorne will make his AFL debut for Geelong against St Kilda tomorrow night, and Spain will learn its opponent in the FIFA World Cup final tomorrow. Spain is the first nation through to the final after a 2-0 win over France this morning. England and Argentina will face off in the second semi-final early tomorrow.
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1: Hello, I'm Shannon Kirkwood. Prime Minister Anthony Albanese has detailed how a new Office of AI will help regulate the nation's AI uptake. Mr. Albanese has announced the new office within his department during a speech at the University of Sydney today. He also says a set of Australian standards for AI include expectations for AI data centres and will also deliver greater protections for Australian creatives.
2: Not everything produced in Australia is up for grabs. Not at all. Australian writers, musicians, artists and journalists must retain ownership and control of their work. Our laws will spell that out, plain as day.
1: A new report shows 1 in 7 Australian children are living with a mental health disorder, but a shortage of psychiatrists means they're not receiving help early enough. Laura Devoy has the story.
3: Current projections indicate for every 571 children expected to be living with moderate to severe mental illness, just one psychiatrist is available to treat them. The report by the Australian and New Zealand College of Psychiatrists found 50% of all mental health disorders emerge before the age of 14. It says early intervention is vital to ensure children are not in crisis when they first access help. The college is calling for urgent intervention to expand specialist capacity to ensure children can access care early before complexities and comorbidities set in.
1: The remaining US troops in Iraq are due to fully withdraw by the end of September. Iraq's Prime Minister Ali al-Zaidi and US President Donald Trump have made the announcement in Washington. Around 2,500 US troops had been deployed in the country carrying out counter-Islamic State operations, but that number has declined in recent months. A long-running study on young Australians is contradicting assumptions about youth disengagement. The longitudinal study of Australian children has followed two cohorts aged 19 to 20 and 23 to 24 for over two decades. The Australian Institute of Family Studies findings reveals 89% of respondents voted in the 2022 election, while just 1 in 10 felt they had a meaningful say in government decisions. The Institute's Kirsten Campbell spoke to National Radio News about the findings.
4: In an environment where we're worried more about social cohesion and social fragmentation, young Australians care deeply about the issues affecting their communities and society, but the ways they participate in civic life are evolving.
1: A regional Victorian community is reportedly without a fully functioning council. The ABC's reporting only two councillors remain at Hepburn Shire Council after multiple councillors were served with criminal charges brought by a private businessman. Upcoming meetings have been cancelled and will no longer go ahead, although bins will still be collected and libraries will remain open. The charges reportedly relate to allegations Hepburn Shire Council adopted its budget without certain financial documents. Turning to sport now, Sydney's Isaac Heaney says teammate Logan McDonald is good to go for Friday night's AFL contest against Adelaide at the SCG, having overcome a quad injury. In other news, Jay Polkinghorn will make his AFL debut for Geelong against St Kilda tomorrow night, and Spain will learn its opponent in the FIFA World Cup final tomorrow. Spain is the first nation through to the final after a 2-0 win over France this morning. England and Argentina will face off in the second semi-final early tomorrow.
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8: Where are the poets and intellectuals of this time? The innovative minds, the intelligentsia, those that are breaking down the barriers and choosing a bohemian existence, escaping from dreary suburban ideals and materialistic death traps. Where are these engaging people? The risk takers, the revolutionaries, those living apart from this big unrest, those escaping the sterility of corporate junkies who get high on materialistic consumption.

0: Welcome to the Bohemian Beat. We will journey beyond the horizon and find the artists living on the edge, going down into the murky waters of their very existence, where these brave souls have re-emerged with art that is challenging, original, and brutal.
1: You've tuned into the Bohemian Beat. I'm Riddy, your slightly sleep-deprived guide through the darker corners of the arts. Now, imagine two of literature's most gloriously tormented geniuses reaching across the Atlantic, shaking hands in the shadows. Edgar Allan Poe, the American master of psychological nightmares, and Charles Baudelaire, the French poet who basically became Poe's biggest fanboy, translating his stories and calling him a literary soulmate. Today, we're diving into Poe's The Black Cat, a deliciously twisted tale of love, curdling into loathing, tenderness devoured by the fiend intemperance, and guilt that simply refuses to stay buried. But first, we drift into the river of forgetting. This is Lethe from the 1968 album Flowers of Evil by Yvette Mimieux and Ustad Ali Akbar Khan. Let those hypnotic sarod strings wash over you, because oblivion won't save you from what's coming next.

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0: I long to sleep. 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To drown my sorrow, there is no abyss, however deep, that can compare with your bed. Forgetfulness has made its country in your red mouth, and the flowing of Lethe is in your kiss.
1: That was Yvette Mimieu and the sublime Ustad Ali Akbar Khan with Lethe from their 1968 masterpiece, Flowers of Evil. From the sweet waters of oblivion, we now step into a deceptively ordinary household where tenderness is about to rot from the inside. Here's Diamanda Galas with her raw, theatrical and utterly spine-tingling reading of Edgar Allan Poe's The Black Cat, written in 1843. Listen as a gentle animal lover slowly transforms into something far more monstrous.
2: The Black Cat. For the most wild, yet most homely narrative which I'm about to pen, I neither expect nor solicit belief. Mad indeed would I be to expect it in a case where my very senses reject their own evidence. Yet mad am I not, and very surely do I not dream. But tomorrow I die, and today I would unburden my soul. My immediate purpose is to place before the world plainly, succinctly, and without comment, a series of mere household events. In their consequences, these events have terrified, have tortured, have destroyed me. Yet I will not attempt to expound them. To me they have presented little but horror. To many they will seem less terrible than baroques. Hereafter, perhaps, some intellect may be found which will reduce my phantasm to the commonplace. Some intellect more calm, more logical, and far less excitable than my own, which will perceive in the circumstances I detail with awe nothing more than an ordinary succession of very natural causes and effects. My infancy, I was noted for the docility and the humanity of my disposition. My tenderness of heart was even so conspicuous as to make me the jest of my companions. I was especially fond of animals and was indulged by my parents with a great variety of pets. With these I spent most of my time, and never was so happy as when feeding and caressing them. This peculiarity of my character grew with my growth, and in my manhood I derived from it one of my principal sources of pleasure. To those who have cherished an affection for a faithful and sagacious dog, I need hardly be at the trouble of explaining the nature or the intensity of the gratification thus derivable. There is something in the unselfish and self-sacrificing love of a brute which goes directly to the heart of him who has had frequent occasion to test the paltry friendship and gossip. Fidelity of mere man. I married early and was happy to find in my wife a disposition not uncongenial with my own. Observing my partiality for domestic pets, she lost no opportunity of procuring those of the most agreeable kind, We had birds, goldfish, a fine dog, rabbits, a small monkey, and a cat. This latter was a remarkably large and beautiful animal, entirely black and sagacious to an astonishing degree. In speaking of his intelligence, my wife, who at heart was not a little tinctured with superstition, made frequent allusion to the ancient popular notion which regarded all black cats as witches in disguise. Not that she was ever serious upon this point, and I mention the matter at all for no better reason than it happens just now to be remembered. Pluto, this was the cat's name, was my favorite pet and playmate. I alone fed him, and he attended me wherever I went about the house. It was even with difficulty that I could prevent him from following me through the streets. Our friendship lasted in this manner for several years, during which my general temperament and character, through the instrumentality of the fiend Intemperance, had, I blush to confess it, experienced a radical alteration for the worse. I grew day by day more moody, more irritable, more regardless of the feelings of others. I suffered myself to use intemperate language to my wife. At length, I even offered her personal violence. My pets, of course, were made to feel the change in my disposition. I not only neglected, but ill-used them. For Pluto, however, I still retained sufficient regard to restrain me from maltreating him, as I made no scruple of maltreating the rabbits, the monkey, or even the dog, when by accident or through affection they came in my way. But my disease grew upon me. For what disease is like alcohol? And at length even Pluto, who was now becoming old and consequently somewhat peevish, even Pluto began to experience the effects of my ill temper.
1: 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That was Diamanda Galas reading the opening of Edgar Allan Poe's The Black Cat. Charles Baudelaire was obsessed with that story. He even quoted the famous line, "What disease is like alcohol?" calling it prophetic. He saw Poe as a martyr to vice, a man whose genius and destruction were strangely entwined. Now here's Courtney with Baudelaire's poem, The Vampire, a piece that feels like it crawled straight out of the same haunted mind.
3: You who like a dagger ploughed into my heart with deadly thrill, you who's stronger than a crowd of demons, mad and dressed to kill, of my dejected soul have made your bed, your lodging and domain, to whom I'm linked, unseemly jade, as is a convict to his chain, or as a gamester to his dice, or as a drunkard to his dram, or as a carrion to its lice, I curse you, would my curse be damned. I have besought the sudden blade to win for me my freedom back. Perfidious poison I have prayed to my cowardice, alack. Both poison and the sword disdained my cowardice and seemed to say, you are not fit to be unchained from your damned servitude. Away. You imbecile, since if from her empire we were to liberate the slave, you'd raise the carrion to your vampire by your own kisses from the grave.
1: You can feel those chains, can't you? Baudelaire knew exactly the same grip Poe's narrator feels. The vice that enters like a knife and never lets go. Let's continue the descent back to the black cat.
2: One night, returning home, much intoxicated from one of my haunts about town, I fancied that the cat avoided my presence. I seized him when, in his fright at my violence, he inflicted a slight wound upon my hand with his teeth. The fury of a demon instantly possessed me. I knew myself no longer. My original soul seemed at once to take flight from my body, and a more than fiendish malevolence, gin nurtured, thrilled every fiber of my frame. I took from my waistcoat pocket a penknife, opened it, grasped the poor beast by the throat, and deliberately cut one of its eyes from the socket. I blush, I burn, I shudder, while I pen the damnable atrocity. When reason returned with the morning, when I had slept off the fumes of the night's debauch, I experienced a sentiment half of horror, half of remorse for the crime of which I had been guilty. But it was at best a feeble and equivocal feeling, and the soul remained untouched. I again plunged into excess and soon drowned in wine all memory of the deed. In the meantime, the cat slowly recovered. The socket of the lost eye presented, it is true, a frightful appearance, but he no longer appeared to suffer any pain. He went about the house as usual, but, as might be expected, fled in extreme terror at my approach. I had so much of my old heart left as to be at first grieved by this evident dislike on the part of a creature which had once so loved me. But this feeling soon gave place to irritation, and then came, as if to my final and irrevocable overthrow, the spirit of perverseness. Of this spirit, philosophy takes no account. Phrenology finds no place for it among its organs. Yet I am not more sure that my soul lives than I am that perverseness is one of the primitive impulses of the human heart. One of the indivisible primary faculties or sentiments which give direction to the character of man. Who has not 100 times found himself committing a vile or a silly action for no other reason than he knows he should not? Have we not a perpetual inclination in the teeth of our best judgment to violate that which is law, merely because we understand it to be such? This spirit of perverseness, I say, came to my final overthrow. It was this unfathomable longing of the soul to vex itself, to offer violence to its own nature, to do wrong for the wrong's sake only, that urged me to continue and finally to consummate the injury I had inflicted upon the unoffending brute. One morning, in cool blood, I slipped a noose about its neck and hung it to a limb of a tree. Hung it with the tears streaming from my eyes and with the bitterest remorse at my heart. Hung it because I knew that it had loved me and because I felt it had given me no reason of offense. Hung it because I knew that in so doing I was committing a sin, a deadly sin, that would so jeopardize my immortal soul as to place it, if such a thing were possible, even beyond the reach of the most merciful and most terrible God. On the night of the day on which this cruel deed was

0: whole house was blazing. It was with great difficulty that my wife, a servant, and myself made our escape from the conflagration. The destruction was complete. My entire worldly wealth was swallowed up, and I resigned myself thenceforth to despair. I am above the weakness of seeking to establish a sequence of cause and effect between the disaster and the atrocity. But I am detailing a chain of facts and wish not to leave even a possible link imperfect. On the day succeeding the fire, I visited the ruins. The walls, with one exception, had fallen in. This exception was found in a compartment wall, not very thick, which stood about the middle of the house and against which had rested the head of my bed. The plastering had here in great measure resisted the action of the fire, a fact which I attributed to its having been recently spread. About this wall a dense crowd were collected, and many persons seemed to be examining a particular portion of it with very minute and eager attention. The words strange, singular, and other similar expressions excited my curiosity. I approached and saw, as if graven in bas-relief upon the white surface, the figure of a gigantic cat. The impression was given with an accuracy truly marvelous. There had been a rope about the animal's neck. When I first beheld this apparition, for I could scarcely regard it as less, my wonder and my terror were extreme. But at length, reflection came to my aid. The cat, I remembered, had been hung in a garden adjacent to the house. Upon the alarm of fire, the garden had been immediately filled by the crowd, by someone of whom the animal must have been cut from the tree and thrown through an open window into my chamber. This had probably been done with a view of arousing me from sleep. The falling of other walls had compressed the victim of my cruelty into the substance of the freshly spread plaster, the lime of which, with the flames and the ammonia from the carcass, had then accomplished the portraiture as I saw it. Although I thus readily accounted to my reason, if not altogether to my conscience, for the startling facts detailed, it did not the less fail to make a deep impression upon my fancy for months. I could not rid myself of the phantasm of the cat, and during this period there came back into my spirit a half sentiment that seemed, but was not, remorse. I went so far as to regret the loss of the animal, and to look about me among the vile haunts which I now habitually frequented for another pet of the same species and of a somewhat similar appearance with which to supply its place. One night, as I sat half stupefied in a den of more than infamy, my attention was suddenly drawn to some black object reposing upon the head of one of the immense hogsheads of gin or of rum, which constituted the chief furniture of the apartment. I had been looking steadily at the top of this hogshead for several minutes, and what now caused me surprise was the fact that I had not sooner perceived the object there upon. I approached it and touched it with my hand. It was a black cat, a very large one, fully as large as Pluto, and closely resembling him in every respect. But one, Pluto had not a white hair upon any portion of his body, but this cat had a large, although indefinite, splotch of white covering nearly the whole region of the breast. Upon my touching him, he immediately arose, purred loudly, rubbed against my hand, and appeared delighted with my notice. This, then, was the very creature of which I was in search. I at once offered to purchase it of the landlord, but this person made no claim to it, knew nothing of it, had never seen it before. I continued my caresses, and when I prepared to go home, the animal evinced a disposition to accompany me. I permitted it to do so, occasionally stooping and patting it as I proceeded. When it reached the house, it domesticated itself at once and became immediately a great favorite with my wife. For my own part, I soon found a dislike to it arising within me. This was just the reverse of what I had anticipated, but I know not how or why it was. Its evident fondness for myself rather disgusted and annoyed. By slow degrees, these feelings of disgust and annoyance rose into the bitterness of hatred. I avoided the creature. A certain sense of shame and the remembrance of my former deed of cruelty preventing me from physically abusing it. I did not for some weeks strike or otherwise violently ill-use it, but gradually, very gradually, I came to look upon it with unutterable loathing, and to flee silently from its odious presence as from the breath of a pestilence.
1: Still with me? Good. You're braver than most. That was Diamanda Galhas, continuing Poe's The Black Cat. Poe introduces his chilling idea of the spirit of perverseness, that wicked little voice that makes us do the wrong thing, precisely because we know it's wrong. Baudelaire explores that same rotten transformation in his poem, The Vampire's Metamorphosis, where seductive beauty decays into something truly grotesque. Here's Courtney again.
2: The Vampire's Metamorphosis by Charles Baudelaire. The woman, meanwhile, twisting like a snake on hot coals and kneading her breast against the steel of her corset, from her mouth, red as strawberries, let flow these words impregnated with musk. I have moist lips, and I know the art of losing old conscious in the depths of a bed. I dry all tears on my triumphant breasts and make old men laugh with the laughter of children. I replace, for him who sees me nude, without veils, the moon, the sun, the stars, and the heavens. I am, my dear scholar, so learned in pleasure, that when I smother a man in my fearful arms, or when timid and licentious, frail and robust, I yield my bosom to biting kisses. On those two soft cushions which swoon with emotion, the powerless angels would damn themselves for me. when she had sucked all the marrow from my bones, and I languidly turned toward her to give her an amorous kiss, I saw no more than a wine skin with gluey sides all full of pus. Frozen with terror, I closed both my eyes, and when I opened them to the bright light, at my side, instead of a robust mannequin who seemed to have laid in a store of blood, there quivered confusedly a heap of all bones, which of themselves gave forth the cry of a weathercock, or of a sign at the end of an iron rod, that the wind swings to and fro on a winter night.
1: From velvet seduction to a sack of bones and pus, Baudelaire really knew how to make desire crawl. And now, for the final part of this masterpiece, The Black Cat by Edgar Allan Poe.
0: What added no doubt to my hatred of the beast was the discovery on the morning that I brought it home that, like Pluto, it had also been deprived of one of its eyes. This circumstance, however, only endeared it to my wife, who, as I have already said, possessed in a high degree that humanity of feeling which had once been my distinguishing trait and the source of many of my simplest and purest pleasures. With my aversion to the cat, however, its partiality for myself seemed to increase. It followed my footsteps with a pertinacity which it would be difficult to make the reader comprehend. Whenever I sat, it would crouch beneath my chair or spring upon my knees, covering me with its loathsome caresses. If I arose to walk, it would get between my feet and thus nearly throw me down, or fastening its long and sharp claws to my dress, clamber in this manner to my breast. At such times, although I longed to destroy it with a blow, I was withheld from so doing partly by a memory of my former crime. But chiefly, let me confess it at once, by an absolute dread of the beast. This dread was not exactly a dread of physical evil, and yet I should be at a loss how otherwise to describe it. I am almost ashamed to own, yes, even in this felon's cell, I am almost ashamed to own that the terror and horror with which the animal inspired me had been heightened by one of the merest chimeras it would be possible to conceive. My wife had called my attention more than once to the character of the mark of white hair of which I have spoken, and which constituted the sole visible difference between the strange beast and the one I had destroyed. The reader will remember that this mark, although large, had been originally very indefinite, but by slow degrees nearly imperceptible, and which for a long time my reason struggled to reject as fanciful, it had at length assumed a rigorous distinctness of outline. It was now, I say, the image of a hideous, of a ghastly thing, of the gallows. Oh, mournful and terrible engine of horror and of crime, of agony and of death. And now was I indeed wretched beyond the wretchedness of mere humanity, and a brute beast whose fellow I had contemptuously destroyed, a brute beast to work out for me, a man fashioned in the image of the high god, so much of insufferable woe. Alas, neither bite day nor by night knew I the blessing of rest anymore. During the former, the creature left me no moment alone. And in the latter, I started hourly from dreams of unutterable fear to find the hot breath of the thing upon my face and its vast weight, an incarnate nightmare that I had no power to shake off, incumbent eternally upon my heart. Beneath the pressure of torments such as these, the feeble remnant of the good within me succumbed. Evil thoughts became my sole intimates, the darkest and most evil of thoughts. The moodiness of my usual temper increased to a hatred of all things and of all men, while from the sudden, frequent, and ungovernable outbursts of a fury to which I now blindly abandon myself, my uncomplaining wife, alas, was the most usual and most patient of sufferers. One day, she accompanied me upon some household errand into the cellar of the old building, which our poverty compelled us to inhabit. The cat followed me down the steep stairs and, nearly throwing me headlong, exasperated me to madness, uplifting an axe and forgetting in my wrath the childish dread which had hitherto stayed my hand. I aimed a blow at the animal, which would have proved instantly fatal had it descended as I wished. But this blow was arrested by the hand of my wife, goaded by the interference into a rage more than demoniacal. I withdrew my arm from her grasp and buried the axe in her brain. She fell dead upon the spot without a groan. This hideous murder accomplished, I set myself forthwith and with entire deliberation to the task of concealing the body. I knew that I could not remove it from the house, either by day or by night, without the risk of being observed by the neighbors. Many projects entered my mind. At one point, I thought of cutting the corpse into minute fragments and destroying them by fire. At another, I resolved to dig a grave for it in the floor of the cellar. Again, I deliberated about casting it in the well in the yard, about packaging it in a box as if merchandise with the usual arrangements, and so getting a porter to take it from the house. Finally, I hit upon what I considered a far better expedient than either of these. I determined to wall it up in the cellar, as the monks of the Middle Ages are recorded to have walled up their victims. For a purpose such as this, the cellar was admirably adapted. Its walls were loosely constructed and had lately been plastered throughout with a rough plaster, which the dampness of the atmosphere had prevented from hardening. Moreover, in one of the walls was a projection caused by a fake chimney or fireplace that had been filled or walled up and made to resemble the rest of the cellar. I made no doubt that I could readily displace the bricks at this point, insert the corpse, and wall the whole up as before, so that no eye could detect anything suspicious. And in this calculation, I was not deceived. By means of a crowbar, I easily dislodged the bricks, and having carefully deposited the body against the inner wall, I propped it in that position, while with little trouble I relayed the whole structure as it originally stood. Having procured mortar, sand, and hair with every possible precaution, I prepared a plaster which could not be distinguished from the old, and with this I very carefully went over the new brickwork. When I had finished, I felt satisfied that all was right. The wall did not present the slightest appearance of having been disturbed. The rubbish on the floor was picked up with the minutest care. I looked around triumphantly and said to myself, "Here, at least, then, my labor has not been in vain." My next step was to look for the beast which had been the cause of so much wretchedness, for I had at length firmly resolved to put it to death. Had I been able to meet with it at the moment, there could have been no doubt of its fate. But it appeared that the crafty animal had been alarmed at the violence of my previous anger, and forbore to present itself in my present mood. It is impossible to describe or to imagine the deep, the blissful sense of relief which the absence of the detested creature occasioned in my bosom. It did not make its appearance during the night, and thus for one night at least, since its introduction into the house, I soundly and tranquilly slept. I slept even with the burden of murder upon my soul. The second and the third day passed, and

0: covered. I looked upon my future felicity as secured. Upon the fourth day of my assassination, a party of the police came very unexpectedly into the house and proceeded again to make rigorous investigation of the premises. Secure, however, in the inscrutability of my place of concealment, I felt no embarrassment whatever. The officers bade me accompany them in their search. They left no nook or corner unexplored. At length, for the third or fourth time, they descended into the cellar. I quivered not in a muscle. My heart beat calmly as that of one who slumbers in innocence. I walked the cellar from end to end. I folded my arms upon my bosom and roamed easily to and fro. The police were thoroughly satisfied and prepared to depart. The glee at my heart was too strong to be restrained. I burned to say, if but one word, by way of triumph, and to render doubly sure their assurance of my guiltlessness. Gentlemen, I said at last, as the party ascended the steps, I delight to have allayed your suspicions. I wish you all health and a little more courtesy. By the by, gentlemen, this is a very well-constructed house. In the rabid desire to say something easily, I scarcely knew what I uttered at all. I may say an excellently well-constructed house. These walls... Are you going, gentlemen? These walls are solidly put together. And here, through the mere frenzy of bravado, I rapped heavily with a cane which I held in my hand upon that very portion of the brickwork behind which stood the ghastly corpse of the wife of my bosom. But may God shield and deliver me from the fangs of the archfiend. No sooner had the reverberation of my blows sunk into silence than I was answered by a voice from within the tomb, by a cry at first muffled and broken, like the sobbing of a child, and then quickly swelling into one long, loud, and continuous scream, utterly anomalous and inhuman, a howl, a wailing shriek, half of horror and half of triumph, such as might have arisen only out of hell, conjointly from the throats of the damned in their agony, and of the demons that exult in the damnation. Of my own thoughts, it is folly to speak. Swooning, I staggered to the opposite wall. For one instant, a party upon the stairs remained motionless through an extremity of terror and of awe. In the next, a dozen stout arms were toiling at the wall. It fell bodily. The corpse, already greatly decayed and clotted with gore, stood erect before the eyes of the spectators. Upon its head, with red extended mouth and solitary eye of fire, sat the hideous beast whose craft had seduced me into murder and whose informing voice had consigned me to the hangman. I had walled the monster up within the tomb.
1: Phew! That was Diamanda Galas performing The Complete The Black Cat from the 1997 album Closed on Account of Rabies. Poem

Crimes and Tales of Edgar Allan Poe. In the end, the black cat is both victim and avenger. Poe reminds us that the monsters we create through our own cruelty will eventually sit on our chests and scream our guilt to the world. I hope you've enjoyed this dark little dance between Poe and Baudelaire, two literary vampires who still refuse to stay in their graves. We'll close with Murdered Woman from Yvette Mimieux and Ali Akbar Khan's Flowers of Evil. The monster we create will always cry out from the wall. Poe and Baudelaire both knew the vampire never truly dies. Stay weird, stay curious, and thank you for spending this hour with us. I'm Riddy. See you next week at the same Bohemian beat, same shadowy frequency.

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Dying bouquets in their glass coffins give a stale, voluptuous chamber. Lying here, a corpse without a head, whence flows in a bright stream, making an ever-broadening stain, the red and living blood which the white pillows seem to lap up like a thirsty plain. Pale as those awful shapes that out of shadow stare, chaining our helpless eyes to theirs. The head, with its great mass of rich and somber hair, the earrings still in the small ears, like a ranunculus on the night table sits, and void of thought, blank as the light of dawn, a glinting, vague regard escapes from its eyeballs, uprolled and china white.

headless trunk, in shameless posture on the bed, naked in loose abandon lies, its secret parts exposed, its treasures all outspread as if to charm.

0: one sequin stocking, pink against the milky thigh, remains pathetic souvenir. The jeweled garter, like a flashing secret eye, darts and withdraws a diamond leer. A languorous portrait on the wall contrives to give force to the singular effect of deep solitude. The eyes provocative, the pose inviting, half erect. The ghost of something strange and guilty, of some feast involving most improper fare. Demoniac kisses, all obscure desires released, swims in the silent curtains there. And yet, that fragile shoulder, that fine hand and arm, how delicate the curve they make. The pelvic bones so sweetly pointed, the whole form.
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3: Good afternoon, I'm Shannon Kirkwood. The Prime Minister says a world-leading artificial intelligence framework will help Australians regain trust in AI. Anthony Albanese has announced in a speech at the University of Sydney his government will introduce a set of Australian standards for AI. They will set out clear rules for large data centres and also offer greater protections for creatives. While the Office of AI will be established within the Department of Prime Minister and Cabinet to accelerate the implementation of the standards.
4: It is not our goal to try and legislate for every possible eventuality or risk. That only creates the risk of Australia missing out on investment altogether. This is about having the flexibility to keep pace with change and get out in front of it.
3: The Green spokesperson for digital rights, Senator David Shoebridge, says it's another power grab by the Prime Minister.
5: What the Prime Minister has offered today is a single door in his office. No additional statutory powers, no additional resources, but a door that the big tech industry can knock on to get what they want. That is not going to deliver the protections Australians have been asking for.
3: The National Peak Body for Palliative Care says it welcomes steps to provide older people with life-limiting illness with tailored support. The Senate Community Affairs References Committee has recommended the funding and time restrictions placed on support at home end-of-life pathway be abolished. In its place, a flexible, clinically guided, needs-based model for end-of-life care at home. Palliative Care Australia says the current model doesn't always work because access is tied to a time limit and a prognosis rather than to a person's care needs. The Australian Institute of Family Studies says more can be done to facilitate civil engagement among young people. The Institute has published a report containing a long-running 20-year survey of over 4,000 young Australians. It found while 82% have signed an online petition and 31% attended a protest, only 1% were regularly involved with a political party. Speaking to National Radio News, the Institute's Kirsten Campbell says institutions have a responsibility to find ways to engage with young Australians.
6: This really talks about the importance of civic and political institutions meeting young people where they're at, building trust in the process and building accessible pathways where young people can talk about the issues that affect them and understand how that information's being used.
3: Major changes are on the way for Tasmanians at the next federal election. The Electoral Commission has announced proposed boundary changes detailed earlier this year have largely been adopted. The redistribution will result in more than 20% of Tasmanians changing electorate. While voters are being asked to have a say on an electoral name change ahead of the next federal election.
7: The electorate of Franklin is proposed to be named in honour of Tonga Longata, a prominent Aboriginal leader and warrior in Tasmania during the 1800s. His name was put forward a few times through the phases of public consultation. If adopted, this will be the first time in Tasmania's history that an electorate will be named after an Indigenous person.
3: To sport now, former St Kilda player Nicky Winmar has been removed from the Australian Football Hall of Fame after an assault conviction. His former club has also suspended his place in the club's Hall of Fame, pending a possible appeal. The former AFL player was convicted of three assault charges by a Victorian magistrate earlier this month. AFL Chair Craig Drummond says the Commission acknowledges Nicky Winmar's significant contribution to Australian football, but the recent findings against him render inappropriate his place in the Australian Football Hall of Fame.
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8: Oh, happy birthday to 2XX and to all the volunteers who have helped run it over 50 years. It's really something to celebrate and be proud of.
9: Aussie Trove may contain adult themes and coarse language.

Hey Trovers, welcome to episode 80 of Aussie Trove. It's been another huge week for new Oz music and we're reaffirming our love this week for the West Coast's offerings. I'm Brett and I'm coming to you from Phoenix FM on Jarrah Country in central Victoria and across the Community Radio Network. This week we have a premiere with the first new original music from Bendigo Trio Real Ace in almost 2 years. And we also feature three Trove debutantes with new music from Canberra's All Day Breakfast, Perth's Blank Instrument and Ballarat/Melbourne's Shy Ivy. And after last week resulting in all East Coast artists, we have picked out three this week from Perth. This week we get it underway back in Melbourne though with the second single for Nam-based artist Hannah Potter. We first featured Hannah with her debut single Snow Day back in April. Now her second single has landed on the 3rd of July. Judith's House was written back in 2022 when Hannah stayed at a house in the Netherlands whilst on a European journey. The central character of the song was Judith, the host where Hannah had stayed. She was a horse trainer who lived alone and had a unique connection with her animals and the natural world that surrounded her. The interaction had a long-lasting impact on Hannah, and we're going to check out the outcome of that right now. So, this is Hannah Potter from Melbourne with her second single, Judith's House.

Hi, this is Kim from Blank Instrument in Perth. I've just released my new single, Brand New. It's about heartache, healing, and believing that tomorrow will be brighter. Hope you enjoy it.

This is Aussie Trove on the Community Radio Network, and we just heard from Blank Instrument. The song is brand new from Perth. June 26, it got dropped. Blank Instrument is the project of solo artist Kim Franklin. Kim had released music through this project from 2020 to 22, including a couple of EPs. These new releases, though, are the result of a gift from a friend of Kim's who wanted to leave something for her before she passed away in 23. Kim's friend left Kim with money to help her pursue her dream of releasing an LP. Brand New, which we just heard, is the first release from that upcoming LP, which will be out later this year and will be called Jumping at Ghosts. The song itself is born from a period when Kim was contemplating her future whilst living in London. Next up, we welcome back to the show after a bit of a break, Corduroy. They're from Port Macquarie in New South Wales. It's Our Song is the name of the song. Come out June 26th. Trio been releasing music since 2023, released their debut EP written in black and white in February last year. Since then, there's just been a single in December and now this one. Our Song was written in 24 in the day before their first headline gig at the Bowl in their hometown. They've described this latest track as energetic, fun, honest and quintessentially Corduroy. They recently announced a big show at the Old Bar Tavern coming up on AFL Grand Final Day with the likes of The Rubens, Nana Klump, Vanilla Gorilla, The Cheeks and more. So you can head to their socials for links to pick up a ticket to that one. So you're listening to Aussie Trove across the Community Radio Network, and this is Corduroy from Port Macquarie with Our Song.

0: You're listening to Aussie Trove, and the last track we heard was Spicy Water. They're out of Perth. The song is called Ice Cream for Breakfast, come out July 2. It is one of the two previously unreleased tracks on their debut EP called Inconvenience Store. Follows a run of 12 single releases spread across 5 years. July 24, you can catch them at the Rosemount Hotel supporting Northern New South Wales outfit, the Cauliflowers, along with another local support called Out Front. They have spoken of a difficult period for the band over the last few years, with them stepping back a little after some personal loss, a topic they flesh out in Skips, which is another of the previously unreleased tracks on the EP. Also, From the West, and our final one from the West this week, Harmony Romslow from Perth, Still Can't Sleep is the name of the song. June 26 it come out. It's a third single this year for the solo artist. We last played Running Song, which she dropped in March. It is a song that pretty much announced Harmony's return to the scene with her indie style band that has taken a little further away from what her folk origins really were. While she'll only find this year's tracks through the most common streaming apps, if you want to go back and check out a back catalogue, is still available on Bandcamp. And there's about 20 releases there across the last 8 years or so. All right, next up is our premiere for this week, and it is Relays. Laziest Man in Australia is the name of the song. It'll come out July 15. They're from Bendigo. They formed in 2023, released their first music in early 24. Their debut self-titled album dropped in October 2024 and included songs about kangaroos, eshays, the kids fattening centre, and plenty of other topics that are considered socially inappropriate, really. So after nearly 2 years without any new music, they returned to the fray after a lineup change and with a new album on the way. Laziest Man in Australia is the first release from that album, sets a scene for another dozen tracks or so, turning the mirror on living in Australia. Shan, the frontman, is going to tell us about the release, and then we'll get into it. Certainly some immature themes in this one, so be warned. This is Relays from Bendigo with Laziest Man in Australia.
1: G'day, it's Shane here from Relays. You're about to hear our latest single called The Laziest Man in Australia. You don't have to be attractive to be a radio presenter, and you don't have to be good looking to write punk songs. So enjoy our latest single. Later.

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Hey everyone, Ruben here from Quiet Neighbours. We're super stoked to have our new single, Desolation, out now and playing on the Aussie Trove show. If you like what you hear, we've got the Desolation single launch at Cactus Room Thornbury on the 1st of August. 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We'll see you soon.

This is Aussie Trove, broadcasting from Phoenix FM in Central Vic and across the Community Radio Network. And we just heard from Quiet Neighbours. The song is Desolation, come out July 2. They're from Melbourne. The four-piece kicked things off over 12 months ago with the release of their debut single, Low. This is now the fourth single since then, although two were distinct versions of the same track called Lie to Me. This one is my favourite from them so far. They have said it's the new path, and it was feeling like I wasn't sure what the path was going to be for Quiet Neighbours, but this one definitely seems more considered and brings together some of those sounds from the previous releases. It sort of sat comfortably on their own, but now working pretty well together. Had a good feeling about them since that first release, but this track seems to be the one I'd been waiting for. Also in that trio of Mighty Fine Noise we heard was Hotel Romeo, the song's Uncle Fester. They're from Melbourne, come out June 26, this one. It's the second single from this project, which is as much of an enigma to me now as it was when we first played them a few weeks back. Once again, potentially by the time you're hearing this track, there might be another one out. If not, keep an eye out for it, because Fingerprints is coming on the 10th of June. Once again, we're heading down a path with Hotel Romeo. There's probably a bit heavier than we normally go, but this scream is really working for me with those riffs. In both this track and the previous one by Quiet Neighbours, I can hear the Australian acts like Trophy Eyes and Bad Neighbour, and that's a damn good thing. Okay, next up is Viper Snatch. The song is NINAA, stands for No Is Not An Answer, come out July 3. They're a three-piece all-female trio from Rockhampton who kicked things off in 2018, released their first single, Stupid Bitch, in 2019, released their debut self-titled EP in 21. 24 and 25 saw a couple of singles, including Sweet Melodies late last year, which is the opening track to their second EP, released on the 3rd. With only one previously released track on this EP, there's plenty of new music to check out. EP is called Bitch Bite. They've just had a big weekend of gigs, but I can't see anything else locked in for them until the Loud Women events in Sydney, Melbourne and Brisbane later this year. So let's check it out. This is Viper Snatch from Rockhampton with NINAA, or No Is Not An Answer.

Hey Trovers, it's Daniel here from Shy Ivy. We're a new three-piece indie rock band from Ballarat in Melbourne, and we just released our new single, Tucked In. It's a song about watching someone you care about stay in a place that keeps hurting them, wanting them to take that one step away, but knowing they have to choose it for themselves. We're working towards more releases and an EP, but for now, you're listening to Tucked In by Shy Ivy on Aussie Trove across the Community Radio Network.

You've been listening to Aussie Trove on Phoenix FM or via the Community Radio Network, and we last heard Shy Ivy. First appearance on Aussie Trove, the song is Tucked In, come out July 2. They're from Ballarat / Melbourne. This trio just released their debut singles, Squeeze, and an acoustic track, On I Know You Now, at the end of April. Daniel on bass and Marius on guitar and vocals have played together in Ballarat-based four-piece Vault Jolt, and after they pulled the pin on that, they found new drummer Sam from Creswick after seeing his drumming videos. Between three of them, certainly got quite a wide range of influences, from Coldplay to Dream Theatre and Black Flag to Van Halen. It started picking up some gigs in and around Melbourne and had their single launch at the iconic SB in St Kilda just recently. Thanks, Daniel, for the intro. And we also heard, and they're newcomers as well to Aussie Trove's All Day Breakfast. The song is Perfect Scene, come out July 2. The trio are from Canberra and feature brothers Tom and Aiden and their cousin Declan. They've now released three singles in 2026, and their only other releases had been their EP in 2023, which had three tracks on it. Teen Angst for 20-somethings, it was called. 2025 saw them getting busy again with live gigs, and then they recorded some new music late last year, returning to Grove Studios. No word yet on whether there's an EP or anything on the way, but they have just announced they've got T-shirts. These lads aren't big on the social, so I think we'll just find out what's next when it happens. We close out episode 80 of Aussie Trove with Sydney's The Duke of Randwick. A duo of Jack and Daniel dropped their second single of 2026, Waiting, on the 1st of July, and to very little fanfare. The outfit has had a couple of different members over the journey, but Jack has been there from the start, what was initially a solo project with an EP released back in 2018. We've been on board since Something in the Water early last year, and I remember saying back then I was impressed and we'll be keeping an eye out for what was next. And as there's not a lot of fanfare with each of their releases, we've got to be on the ball to make sure we don't miss any. Despite my best attempts, we did miss one late last year, but still, this is our fourth Duke track in the last 18 months, and it was another automatic addition as soon as we checked this one out. One of my favourite finds of the last 2 years, and there's been a lot of them. So whatever you're doing in next week, have a cracker and support Oz music however you can. You've been listening to Aussie Trove on the Community Radio Network. This is the Duke of Randwick from Sydney with Waiting.

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2: Good afternoon, I'm Alyssa Delfs. Western Australian authorities are treating a petrel, which is the latest presumed positive H5 bird flu case. The Australian Chief Veterinary Officer, Dr. Beth Cookson, says the sequencing of the virus could not be determined, so WA authorities are treating the case as a positive as a precautionary measure. There have been 14 confirmed or presumed positive detections of H5 bird flu in Australia. All but one have been wild migratory seabirds. Dr. Cookson says there are no detections of the deadly virus in poultry or in Australia's agricultural production systems. A new report has determined solar and onshore wind are the backbone of a least cost future electricity system. Shannon Kirkwood reports.
3: The CSIRO and Australian Energy Market Operators GenCost 2025-26 final report shows electricity generation costs are expected to continue falling in the near term, while fossil generation technology costs are increasing. It says renewables, supported by storage, remain the lowest cost generation investments for Australia's future electricity system to achieve net zero. Under a net zero scenario, solar and onshore wind are projected to supply 93% of electricity by 2050. The modelling also shows gas technology will contribute around 3 to 7% of generation.
2: The Business Council of Australia has backed a Labor government plan to introduce AI standards. Prime Minister Anthony Albanese today announced a new Office of AI will be created within his department to help regulate Australia's AI uptake. Meanwhile, the Climate Council says the new AI office must make good on the Prime Minister's pledge for additional renewable energy to power all new data centres. They're pushing for targeted reforms as the Queensland government unveils plans to allow data centres to expand without any renewable energy requirements. The council says this poses significant risks to both the climate and Australian power bills. A man has been shot dead while sitting in a car in what police believe was a targeted attack. Emergency services were called to a street in Sydney's northwest shortly after 7 a.m. this morning following reports of a shooting. Officers found the man, aged in his 30s, with significant wounds from multiple gunshots inside a car. He was unable to be revived and died at the scene. Acting Superintendent Michael Marinello provided an update and says the victim was known to police and the attack did not appear to be random.
4: It does seem to be a very brazen attack. And any public place shooting in New South Wales is something that's of concern to us.
2: And a new report from the Australian Institute of Family Studies says volunteering is a vital way for young people to build trust in institutions. It's based on the findings of a long-term study which found that while young Australians were engaged with social issues, they had low trust in political institutions and media. LCAS longitudinal head Kristen Campbell told National Radio News, volunteering benefits the individual and the organisations.
5: Volunteering is one of the key ways that we build trust, care and connection with other members of our society and share work on the things that really matter to us. So it's a really critical way to build those connections, find people who share an interest in an issue that you are and feel like you can act and make a difference.
2: And in sport, two Australian rugby stalwarts are poised to play for New South Wales again after 7 years overseas. Fly half Bernard Foley and halfback Nick Phipps will once again make Sydney their home next year after spurring the Wallabies to a World Cup final and the Waratahs to their only Super Rugby Premiership. AAP reports today that the pair are on the verge of signing one-year contracts with the Waratahs.
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1: And I'm Roger Bean, and I've been providing technical support since 2017 to 2XX, and I wish 2XX and all who sail in her a very happy 50th anniversary.

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My soul be an oasis within the creator's hand. So take a sip, where elixirs shift and blend with him. Send them hints, my third person's a word merchant with dimension wings. Full of

written in the stars. 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Yeah, is what I said to me, is what he said to me. 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

about it contextually, like throughout the course of my life, the first in my family to walk this path of being an artist, a musician, a storyteller, to be from where I'm from, an area.

0: expectations has been a theme from day one, and whether that's expectations from what's been around me or even from...
1: National Radio News.
2: Good afternoon, I'm Melissa Delfs. The opposition says a landmark move to regulate Australia's AI uptake from within the Prime Minister's department through a new AI office would just create more bureaucracy. Anthony Albanese today announced plans to manage the nation's approach to the artificial intelligence revolution, declaring an end to the government's current case-by-case approach. But Liberal leader Angus Taylor says it's an attempt to increase the size of the Labor government.
3: What he's announced is an office in an office, inside his own office. He's going to have another office. And what is that office going to do? I mean, honestly, the answer to this is not more bureaucracy. The trouble with this Prime Minister and this government is the answer to every problem is always more bureaucracy.
2: Meantime, the Industry and Science Minister is set to work on the design of the new national AI standards. Speaking to the ABC, Tim Ayres says the government has been working on issues around artificial intelligence for some time.
4: We've been engaged in a discussion with the states about those data centre expectations, working with large tech firms who have signed memorandums of understanding. It is now time to move to make those standards mandatory and consistent across the country, so that data centre development, artificial intelligence more broadly, is adopted here on Australia's terms.
2: The Queensland Government has announced a significant reduction in the number of fire ants in southeast Queensland. With the details, Shannon Kirkwood.
5: The Crisafulla government says it spent $24 million on aerial suppression and has pledged further funding. The state government says more than 185,000 hectares of land has already been treated across the southeast, which it says has led to an 86% reduction in fire ant populations in some areas. The state government says while it's a significant milestone, further success can only be reached through cooperation across community, industry and government. If fire ants are left untreated, the potential losses to Australia's agricultural industry is estimated at $381 million annually.
2: Rain and storms are on the forecast for Western Australia tomorrow, while the East Coast is set to see showers. The Bureau of Meteorology's Alana Cherney has the details.
6: There are, however, a couple of weather systems on each side of the country, bringing us some wet weather. To start with, we have this moist southeasterly flow combined with a trough near the New South Wales and Queensland border areas, bringing some enhanced shower activity to those regions. And out west, we have a cold front which will bring some rain and thunderstorms, some heavy falls possible about the southwest of Western Australia.
2: And overseas, the death toll from an explosive fire at a pub in Bangkok has now risen to 32 after two more people died from their injuries. It comes as Thai police investigate the possibility of negligence as a factor in the blaze, which has been one of the most deadly in recent years in Thailand. It tore through the pub in the north of the city close to midnight on Sunday, with witnesses describing an explosion, a horizontal burst of fire and smoke engulfing the single-story venue. At least 30 people are still being treated in hospital in the city for their injuries. 15 of those are in intensive care units, while a total of 44 people have been discharged. And in sport now, a photographic exhibition in Sydney is marking 20 years since the first Women in League round. The Captains is on display at the Museum of Contemporary Art at Circular Quay. The photographs capture 12 NRLW players, one from each club, in a variety of poses alongside objects which connect to the game which they cherished.
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8: 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My name is Edie, and for the next hour we're going to be listening to local music and bands and musicians that are playing live in Canberra. To start us off, this

Good afternoon. You're listening to 2XXFM 98.3, People Powered Radio. My name is Edie. This program is local and live. And we just heard Smart Casual with Child of Yesterday. And to start the show off, we heard Archie with Nine. And I've played both of those bands straight up today because they're both playing this week. Archie is playing at Funtime Pony with Gia Ransom and Spinning Plates on Saturday. And Smart Casual is playing at Funtime Pony with Flower Market and Stella Eve on Friday night. So that's two nights in a row of indie pop and singer-songwriters. Get excited if those are bands that you like. Next up, we're going to hear Flower Market with Pillow Fort.

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My name is Edie, and we just heard Agency with High Heat, and before that, Flower Market with Pillow Fort. Flower Market are playing this Friday, as I said, at Funtime Pony with Smart Casual and Stella Eve. Definitely not one to miss if you like Flower Market, because they don't play that often these days. And Agency are not playing anytime soon. I'm in a bit of a throwback segment of the show today. The rest of the artists that I play today are going to be, well, most of the rest of the artists I play today are going to be people who are playing live this week. But when I got into the studio today, I realized my playlist was a little bit short. So I've added 3 throwbacks to artists that I like. So that Agency song is an old favourite of mine, Great Bassline. Next up, we're going to hear Earache with Parasite.

That beautiful song was Sport for the Lonely by Kathy Pettux, one of the first musicians I met in Canberra. Before that, we heard Earache with Parasite. 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So programs are available to listen to at any time you like for 4 weeks after they've aired. We are a community radio station in Canberra, and we've been going for 50 years this year, so there have been a lot of 50-year celebrations. There's been a 50 years program. You can have a look for that on the website as well. I'm about to play back to the music that's happening this week in Canberra. I'm about to play a track from Lemmings from Adelaide, who are playing tomorrow night at Descent with Nora and Silo Country. This song is called Honeydew.

Hi, that was Lemmings with Honeydew, and you're listening to Local and Live with Edie on 2XX. It's time for the gig guide, where I tell you about the gigs that I've figured out are happening this week. It's not really comprehensive, but I have a go anyway. All right, so tomorrow night, Thursday, Lemmings, who we just heard, are playing at Dissent with Nora and Silo Country. Silo Country is a solo project of Dan of Gut Wrench Records and At Last and Spouse, in case you didn't know about that one. On Friday, we have Smart Casual, Flower Market and Stella Eve at Funtime Pony. We have a Christmas in July celebration or gig with the Pingers, A Commoner's Revolt and Night City Psychos at the Potbelly in Belconnen. Vicar and Linda are performing at the Canberra Theatre, legendary artists who performed with Paul Kelly amongst other musicians in Canberra, in Australia. Also on Friday, Chaos Vinyl, Delphia and Night Swim playing at Descent. On Saturday, Archie are playing at Funtime Pony, supported by Gia Ransom and Spinning Plates. At the Baso, there's a free show with Flavor, Sprawler, Stockade, Planet Fall and Envoid. At Descent, Encore, The Ant Hills, and Romilda are playing. And there's also a house show called Theology's Backyard Bash, featuring Paloma and Rad Rats, plus games and sock wrestling. So that is at 6 p.m. The tickets are free, but you need to go online and reserve one, because there's a limited amount and the address will be announced the day of to ticket holders. On Sunday is the busiest day all week this week for some reason, but on Sunday, Whistle and Trick are playing at Smith's Alternative at 11 a.m. They are a children's music duo, so that's a good one for the kids. Volant, a jazz quartet led by a saxophonist, are playing at Smith's at 6 p.m. A metal band, like a novelty metal band about Christmas, a Christmas novelty metal band called Krampus, are launching an album called Festive Suffering at Smith's at 8:30 p.m., supported by a band called Bog Mage. There's a massive show also at Smith's from 2 till 5 p.m. of singer-songwriters, Freya Morgan, Sarah Jane Kane, Alice Cotty, Simone Dawson and Rita Woolhouse are playing, and the show is being compared by Alias. On Sunday, the RecLink Community Cup fundraiser open mic is happening at Descent at 6 p.m. From 4 till 6, there's Kim Yang's farewell show. So Kim Yang is going to Europe for a year and is playing this farewell show with Lisa Richards, Inez Hargarden, Hayden Kinsman and Sun and City. And also Fancy Nick Deladovic and the Empty Lake Singers are launching an album called Bashville. And that event is happening at the Polo from 7 p.m. with Massive Sherlock and Maxine also playing. Okay, and then let's get into some more music. Language warning on this one. It's Nora with Lonsdale Street.

Chids there with Gonna Be Fine. Before that we heard Nick Delatovic and the Empty Lake Singers with Save My Brain. Don't forget that you can catch them at their album launch at the Polo this Sunday. And Lisa Richards as well. You can hear her on Sunday at the Kim Yang Farewell Show at Smith's. We're getting towards the end of the hour that I present Local and Live on 2XXFM. I want to remind you that if you want to support this radio station, you can become a subscriber, you can volunteer. 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

The Christmas-themed metal band, you can see them at Smith's this Sunday at 8:30 p.m. They're launching a new album called Festive Suffering. And before that, we heard Inez Hargarden with Cricket, who is also playing at Smith's on Sunday as part of Kim Yang's farewell show. And that's all I have time for this week. We're going to finish with a Kim Yang track. Thanks for listening. My name is Edie. Hope to catch you again next week. All right, this is Kim Yang.

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1: Hello, I'm Alyssa Delfs. Experts and organisations have welcomed the news Australia will introduce legal standards for artificial intelligence and data centres in less than a year. The Prime Minister announced the plans today that make it a legal requirement for AI data centre operators to underwrite new energy generation. It will also see the creation of an AI office within the Prime Minister's department. Speaking to the ABC, UNSW AI Institute Chief Scientist Toby Walsh welcomed the speech and says he wrote a report for the Commonwealth in 2019 calling for a whole-of-government approach.
2: So I'm glad that they've finally come round to identify that this is a good idea. The Prime Minister's speech addressed many of the issues justifiably worrying Australians, data centres that are being built in our backyards, the impact it's having on people's jobs, the impact it's having on our creative industries, the impact it's having on our kids. So he said lots of good things.
1: It's been 13 years since the Rudd government initiated an indefinite offshore detention regime that still holds over 100 people who arrived in Australia by boat. And on the anniversary, St. Vincent de Paul's Society is urging Australia to heed the call of Pope Leo. The pontiff recently commemorated his predecessor Pope Francis's visit to the Italian island of Lampedusa, where in 2013 he condemned global indifference to the people also arriving there on boat, standing in solidarity with them. This month, Pope Leo also visited the island, making the same comments as Pope Francis. A new report shows one in seven Australian children are living with a mental health disorder, but a shortage of psychiatrists means they're not receiving help early enough. Laura Devoy reports.
3: Current projections indicate for every 571 children expected to be living with moderate to severe mental illness, just one psychiatrist is available to treat them. The report by the Australian and New Zealand College of Psychiatrists found 50% of all mental health disorders emerge before the age of 14. It says early intervention is vital to ensure children are not in crisis when they first access help. The college is calling for urgent intervention to expand specialist capacity to ensure children can access care early before complexities and comorbidities set in.
1: Almost 3 in 4 used tyres are being shredded and burnt overseas for fuel rather than recycled or reused. Speaking at a parliamentary inquiry today, representatives from automotive groups, tyre companies and universities issued the warning that rogue importers, unaccredited collectors and firms burying tyres were preventing Australian companies from turning waste into profit. At the inquiry, which launched in November and is tasked with investigating environment, community and health concerns around tyre disposals, they heard calls for sustainable reuse and stricter rules to address the problem. And overseas, 80% of new Ebola cases in eastern Congo are emerging from unknown chains of transmission. Authorities say it's a sign the outbreak is spreading faster than health officials can track. Congo has been battling an outbreak of a rare type of Ebola since May, with no approved treatment or vaccine. The African Centre for Disease Control says it's the fastest growing Ebola outbreak on the continent. And to sport now, former St Kilda player Nicky Winmar has been removed from the Australian Football Hall of Fame after an assault conviction. His former club has also suspended his place in the club's Hall of Fame, pending a possible appeal. The former AFL player was convicted of 3 assault charges earlier this month. AFL Chair Craig Drummond says the commission acknowledges Nicky Winmar's significant contribution to Australian football, but the recent findings against him render inappropriate his place in the Australian Football Hall of Fame.
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6: 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And it's his debut appearance on GEM, and we hope we'll have him more often on this show. 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Currently, the outside temperature is a high of 8 degrees Celsius. It was a fairly warm day today as compared to yesterday. The studio phone 615-209-52 if you wish to call me while I'm in the studio. This is a live broadcast. Most of our broadcasts are live. Last week, that is 8th of July on GEM, we observed National NOIDOC Week, which was from 5 July to 12 July. And we talked about Dry July fundraiser for adults living with cancer. We also talked about alcohol consumption in Australia, gender differences thereof, and the 22-23 National Drug Strategy Household Survey findings. We celebrated the birthday of Dame Ellen MacArthur, an English yachtswoman who in 2005 set a world record for the fastest solo non-stop voyage around the world on her first attempt. And we also spoke about American First Lady Grace Coolidge, who was the First Lady from 1923 to 1929. These were the songs you heard last week. NOIDOC song, original composition written by Fiona Wheat and Lita Johnston. Dry July song by Robbie Ellis. Forgiveness song by Matthew West. Spice Girls Wannabe. And a song on sailing by Celtic Woman. Today on GEM, we are celebrating World Youth Skills Day. This is observed 15 July every year, and our special guest today is ACT Minister Michael Peterson, a youthful minister born in 1991, so he's just 35 years old. Before I bring you the conversation with Michael, which was recorded on 30 June 2026, here is our first song, We Are the Youth, official song of Youth Break the Boundaries.

0: I hope more of our youth are listening to GEM today, especially our young women in the ACT. 15 July is World Youth Skills Day. In 2014, the United Nations General Assembly declared 15 July as World Skills Day to celebrate the strategic importance of equipping young people with skills for employment, decent work, and entrepreneurship. You can get all the details at www.un.org/n.observances/World Youth Skills Day. Since 2014, World Youth Skills Day events have provided a unique opportunity for dialogue between young people, technical and vocational education and training, institutions, firms, employers and workers' organizations, policymakers and development partners. Participants have highlighted the ever-increasing significance of skills as the world is embarking on a transition towards a sustainable model of development. The world of work is changing rapidly. Artificial intelligence, the green transition, and growing social complexity are transforming how we learn, work, and participate in society. To thrive in this changing landscape, young people need more than technical skills alone. They need a balanced set of competencies that combines technical, digital, AI, green, socio-emotional, and civic skills with the human qualities that technology cannot replace. Youth unemployment remains a major economic and social challenge worldwide. According to the International Labour Organization's Global Employment Trends for Youth 2024, the global youth unemployment rate fell to 13% in 2023, a 15-year low and below the pre-pandemic level of 13.8%. Under the theme Skills for a Shared Future, this year's World Youth Skills Day activities will spotlight the urgent need for innovative youth skills programs, initiatives that empower young people not only to adapt but to lead with empathy, bridge cultural divides, build resilience, and actively shape a more sustainable and inclusive tomorrow. The Did You Know section that I'm going to read out now is from the UN website. Did you know 273 million children and young people are out of school? One in five individuals aged 15 to 24 are not in employment, education or training. That is called NEET, N-E-E-T. 28%, nearly one in three of young women are in NEET compared to 13.1% of young men. So quite a bit of a gender gap there. 40% of today's skill sets no longer match job market needs. Well, don't we know that? We observe what's going on in the job market. Did you know that 65 million youth were unemployed globally in 2023? 22% of jobs will transform by 2030 due to technological disruption. Fewer than 1% of poor rural women complete secondary school in many countries. 22% of jobs will transform by 2030 due to technical disruption. Oh, that's a bit of a repeat there on the website. Sorry about that. 86% of students do not feel prepared for an AI-enabled workplace. 70% of youth, which is 450 million globally, are economically disengaged due to lack of adequate skills for the labor market.
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0: And on 2XX this Wednesday, the 15th of July, you are tuned in to Gender Equity Matters GEM. As I mentioned in the beginning of the program, we have a special guest in ACT Minister Michael Peterson. And whenever I have guests on the show, as you all are aware of, I ask them to give me some songs of their choice that I could play on the program. So before I bring in the conversation with the minister, here is a song of his choice. Taylor Swift with Love Story.

0: That was Love Story by Taylor Swift on Gender Equity Matters this Wednesday, 2XXFM 98.3. Now it gives me great pleasure to introduce my guest, Michael Hugh Pettersen. He was the ACT branch president of the National Union of Students, president of the ANU Sport and Recreation Association, and president of ACT Young Labour. One of Michael's hobbies is chess. He became the first politician to play in the 25th Australian National University Chess Open in Canberra. He also enjoys mountain biking and yoga. Michael Pettersen was first elected as a member for Yarrabee to the 9th ACT Assembly on 26 October 2016. He was Assistant Speaker from September 2019 to October 2020. He was returned to the 10th and 11th ACT Assemblies as a member for Yarrabee. Currently, he holds these portfolios: Minister for Business, Arts and Creative Industries, Minister for Children, Youth and Families, Minister for Multicultural Affairs, and Minister for Skills, Training and Industrial Relations. All ministerial portfolios as of 8 November 2024. Michael grew up in Canberra. He was born in 1991, so approximately 36 years old. I couldn't find any information about his date of birth or about his wife or partner or children. So I'm unable to give you those details. Today, our focus is on one of his portfolios, Minister for Skills, Training and Industrial Relations. And the topic is also kind of related to his portfolio of children, youth and families, because we are celebrating World Youth Skills Day. So now let's welcome Minister Michael Pettersen. On World Youth Skills Day, Gender Equity Matters GEM is delighted to welcome Michael Pettersen for his first appearance on the program. Minister Pettersen has responsibility for skills training and industrial relations, and today we'll be talking about how young people in the ACT can build the confidence and capabilities they need for the future. I might also add that Minister Pettersen is Minister for Children, Youth and Families. Welcome to GEM. This is your first time on the program. So before we talk policy, we would love our listeners to get to know you a little better. So what first inspired you to enter public life and community leadership?
1: What a wonderful question, and thank you for having me. My journey is, I think, quite a Canberran one, in that I grew up in Canberra. My mum, she was a TAFE teacher, and my dad worked in the public service. And they weren't overtly political. It's not like they were members of political parties or anything like that. But sitting around the kitchen table over dinner each night, they would kind of talk about the things they did each day, and my mum's experience teaching work health and safety, and my dad's work in trying to enforce motor vehicle safety standards, really kind of shaped how I understood and approached the problems that I saw in the world. And so just as like a youngster, as a teenager, I was always very interested in the world around me, which kind of just led me being interested in joining the Labour Party because it was the one that aligned most with my values as a teenager.
0: How old were you?
1: I was 17. Okay. Which is not the coolest thing to do when you're at school, but I really enjoyed it and found it quite rewarding to be kind of surrounded in a space that was interested in the things I was too.
0: Most people join when they are at the ANU or the UC, so you started much before.
1: Yeah, I go back and forth on whether I'm proud of it or not. Some people, when they're 17 in college here in the ACT, they're thinking about going to parties and having a wild time. I wanted to go to Labour Party meetings. So I think it says something about me, and it might be good, might be bad.
0: I'm sure I'm impressed. So what was your first job and what did it teach you?
1: It depends on how you define first job, but my parents were always very supportive and encouraging of me working. So my very first technical job might have been the paper route that I did. I didn't really like that one.
0: So did you have to get up very early in the morning?
1: No, it was the advertising pamphlets. Huh. So you could do it within a certain time period of over a week. But I hated that because you had to sort all of the pamphlets into bundles first. The other job I had that I don't think really counts as a job, I was a soccer referee for a little while. Mm-hmm. My first real job was as at a supermarket at the checkout tills.
0: Okay. That's good. So looking back at your younger years, as we are doing now, so what did you like about some of the jobs that you did? And was there someone like a mentor or a coach or someone who helped you? I know your parents have a great influence on your thinking and your what you choose to be in your life.
1: Indeed. Not in those first jobs. Those first jobs, I think, really represent like a very entry, casual, very young kind of opportunities. And so I can't really say that there was much mentorship or much real involvement from anyone senior. I do have a couple of people that I think of as I had more serious and responsible jobs as I got older that were very instructive and useful and tolerated me as a young kid, university age, kind of stepping into like an office environment for the first time, for example. And their advice and guidance. There's a couple of people that lasted across multiple jobs. And even now, I still like to catch up with one of those very first mentors that gave me my first kind of like office job.
0: A break.
1: Yeah. And I'm immensely grateful because reflecting on what I was like, I think I was reasonably switched on for my age. But sometimes I think back and cringe on some of the...
0: Don't we all?
1: They're like, I can't believe I thought that was a good way to do something in the office one day. I was like, God, thank God he didn't sack me. That was a stuff up.
0: One of those 2 a.m., you know, awakenings and thinking about the past.
1: Yeah. The one that haunts me, I was responsible for preparing some posters for a reasonably large event that was happening. And I didn't spell check some of the names of the things that I put up. So anyway, we get to this event and there's these big posters on the wall and the names are wrong. And I'm just mortified by it, even just thinking back on it. And thankfully, my boss, mentor, was so constructive about it and really saw it as a learning opportunity and didn't in any way skip a beat, just kept things moving.
0: Okay, very interesting. So listeners, we had a glimpse of Michael's earlier years, and he's still very young, you know, and he fits this portfolio of youth as a youthful minister. So let's now talk about World Youth Skills Day, which really gems well with your portfolio. So 15th July today is World Youth Skills Day. So what is the importance of this day for young people in the ACT?
1: I think for most young Canberrans, this isn't a day that they're going to mark with large fanfare celebrations on the street. But I hope it's an important moment for the entire community, including young people, to reflect on the important opportunities and strengths of young people's engaging in skills and vocational education. The vocational education sector is so important for the lives of many young people because it truly provides some of those foundational skills and also pathways into amazing careers. And making sure that young people have those opportunities is central to my work as a minister, and it's one I really enjoy. So having a particular day for it, where we get to hopefully have a moment of reflection and an opportunity to celebrate the amazing young people, is a really important thing.
0: So you're not having any special event that we are going to be invited to?
1: Well, this is the special event.
0: Okay. So what skills will young people need most in the future?
1: Interesting question. $1 million, $1 trillion question these days. It's hard to say. I don't think anyone has great certainty on what the future of work looks like.
0: Yeah, it's rapidly changing, isn't it?
1: It's rapidly changing, and it's incredibly scary if you take some proponents' views of the future of the workplace. I think there will continue to be a role for human beings in the workplace. I think there will always be a need for people to learn skills and apply themselves. So I think the key thing that I would try and emphasize to any young person is that amidst all of the uncertainty and the big claims that are getting made, as long as you're going out there working diligently and constantly looking for ways to learn new skills, improve upon your skill set, you'll be well positioned.
0: Okay. So what about young people from multicultural backgrounds? That's also one of your portfolios. Also new immigrants, people who come here and are accepted in our settlement system, the refugees.
1: Yeah. It's kind of, there's two elements to it. The largest issue raised with me from the multicultural community when it comes to skills is the recognition of qualifications and prior learning potentially from other countries' jurisdictions and the challenge that that presents. It's a really large problem, and it's one that we're seeking to resolve. It's not straightforward. Mm-hmm. So I understand why it would be frustrating that it's not a quick solution to it. The other, I guess, side of the ledger is more towards young people. Commonly, when young multicultural Canberrans speak to me about their skills journey, it's not that they're trying to get their previous qualification or work recognized. It's about them actually getting that learning, getting that education for the first time. And so the thing that's most commonly raised with me is probably the cost that is borne by people seeking to get education in these days. It can be very expensive to get skills, or if you do want to undertake something like an apprenticeship, the arduous financial undertaking that that is, because whilst you may be getting paid to get that learning, it's a very small amount of money and life is very expensive at the moment. So the multicultural community, I think, exemplifies the Australian spirit in wanting to do a hard day's work for a fair day's pay. They want to apply themselves. They want to advance not just their life, their family's life, but the community's well-being. And so making sure that all members of our community, whether you're trying to get your prior skills recognized or you want to undertake new skills, both getting supported is central to what I want to do in my time in the portfolio.
0: Okay, good luck. Does this prior recognition have anything to do with federal, or you could do it at the ACT level? And do you have a timeline in mind?
1: There's no timelines. Okay. Because it's such an immensely complex issue, because every single qualification is different, whether you're talking in vocational education or whether you're looking in higher education. They're different systems, different countries potentially have different mapping onto Australia, different professional accreditation bodies have different thresholds and gatekeeping methods. It is such a complicated mess.
0: Okay.
1: So there's no end in sight, unfortunately. And what's the second part of the question?
0: Does it depend on the federal government or can you do it at the ACT level?
1: A lot of it depends on the federal government. It really depends on the qualification, though. So something like a carpentry qualification, for example, the licensing, theoretically, to be a carpenter in the ACT, we don't actually have carpentry license in the ACT. Other jurisdictions do. We don't. That professional accreditation and recognition would be decided at the state and territory level. But if you were talking about becoming a doctor, for example, a lot of those gatekeeping barriers are at national level bodies.
0: But could you at least do away with that one question when you know somebody is a newcomer to Australia? There is that question, do you have Australian work experience? When it's obvious you wouldn't until you got a job here.
1: Yeah, that seems like a funny question to ask. Depending on the context of asking that question, based on your description, that does sound a bit funny.
0: Yeah, we had that question as well when we first came here and we said, how are we supposed to get Australian experience? We just landed.
1: That is quite funny. Frustrating to have to try and navigate answering a question like that as well.
0: So you did mention apprenticeships and vocational pathways because sometimes you feel certain families, especially from multicultural background, they only think about medicine or engineering or some high-level academic qualifications. But aren't these other skills also important in the workplace?
1: Completely. Not just in one workplace, but for the entire economy. We as a growing city and country need people to undertake vocational education. We've got a housing shortage in this country.
0: Mm-hmm.
1: We need to build more houses and we need more construction workers. There's a perception about some of these more blue-collar trades or vocational education that it does not lead to a fulfilling or rewarding life. It might be a dangerous or dirty way of work. A lot of that is increasingly outdated. A lot of vocational education opportunities lead to very fulfilling careers with tremendous earning potential, with near absolute job security as well. So for many people, I think actually taking a real look at what vocational education offers in this modern day is a really good thing. I particularly encourage multicultural community. There are certain types of vocational education that I would observe have been more popular with the multicultural community, but I'd love to see that widespread across the entire sector.
0: Now we come to young women. They are increasingly entering fields that are traditionally male-dominated, such as trades, construction, technology. So what progress are you seeing in the ACT with young women? And does more needs to be done in this area to encourage young women?
1: More needs to be done, definitely. A large focus of that work has been in construction, largely because industry has wanted to work in partnership with government to see that uptake. You don't necessarily see that across all industries. Some industries are not as passionate about this as a place of improvement yet. So where you're likely to see those initiatives is in construction, and it's been relatively successful. It's still a small percentage of the industry. I'm talking single digits, but it's gone from absolutely low single digits to higher single digit. And some of the types of roles that women have been undertaking have been shifting. People's perception of women in construction unfairly has commonly been that women do traffic control.
0: Mm-hmm. We do see them.
1: Yeah. Actually, there's quite a misunderstanding in the community. The percentage of women in the construction industry is not comprised largely of the women who work in traffic control. It's actually in trades like electricians, draftspeople, they actually have seen a tremendous surge in women. And so that's a wonderful thing. We'll see more women in those trades and jobs, and then hopefully we'll continue to see it into some of the other positions
0: as well. I have seen some in gardening, landscaping.
1: Yeah.
0: Women taking up those
1: That's
0: trades
1: another one.
0: As well. Yeah.
1: So it is, I think, an important space for growth and opportunity. Construction as an industry has really lent in on it. I think in this moment, the thing we're really looking for is, and we want to work with industry, but other industries coming forward and saying, we want more women in our industry. How can we do it? Let's do it together.
0: Okay. Jim often highlights the contributions of women, migrants, seniors, and community volunteers. What role do you think community organizations play in helping young people develop confidence, leadership, and workplace skills?
1: I think they can play a really important role. I don't think every community organization in its mission or purpose would seek out as its objective to do those things. But I think pretty much without exception, every community organization would provide a young person the opportunity to develop social skills, professional skills, a certain level of organizational ability and reliability. So I think any opportunity for young people to learn how to work with others is a really wonderful thing. And I acknowledge that for that to happen, it requires commonly older members of the community, people involved in those associations, to support them in that journey. So I think it's a wonderful thing if we can see people of all generations working together, whether it be in an association, community organizations, small business, sporting club, religious group, you name it. I think that's a great thing.
0: So before we conclude, one last question. If you were giving advice to your 18-year-old self today, what would it be?
1: Interesting. To my 18-year-old self.
0: Or 17.
1: But I would say study harder. I think
0: have some fun. Don't join
1: have fun.
0: A political party so early.
1: Maybe do join a political party. I recommend that.
0: Okay.
1: But if I was giving it to me, I would say study harder. Because I don't think I truly appreciated the opportunities that I had as a young person learning. I was very fortunate. I got to go to really lovely schools here in Canberra. I studied at ANU. And so amazing opportunities. And I don't think I necessarily focused in the way that I could have and should have. And it's one of my great regrets because I now, as I go to work every day and don't have the great blessing to engage in formal education each day, I learn lots every day, but it's not formal education, that I miss it sometimes. It is a truly a great thing getting to learn. And so I sometimes go, I wish I'd enjoyed that a bit more when I was doing it.
0: Okay, thank you for that message. And Minister Michael Peterson, thank you for joining us on GEM and for sharing your insights on World Youth Skills Day. It's encouraging to hear about the importance of investing in the skills, confidence, and opportunities of our young people. We do appreciate your time and wish you all the best in your work for the ACT community.
1: Thanks for having me.
0: Thank you.
1: That was wonderful.
0: That was Minister Michael Peterson talking to us on GEM. 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
0: On Gender Equity Matters GEM today, we are celebrating World Youth Skills Day, which falls on 15 July every year. Joining us in our celebration was ACT Minister Michael Pettison. And our focus today was on one of his ministerial portfolios for skills, training and industrial relations. It was his first appearance on GEM, and I hope we have him more often on the program. Like I said, if you have any questions for this minister or any other ACT ministers or MLAs, please do write to gemfm2xx@gmail.com. There's another song of Michael Pettison's choice. It's titled Science and is by the Bloc Party.

That was Science by the Block Party. And before I conclude, I would like to play another song of Minister's Choice. That is The Room Where It Happens. Before that, a few community announcements. Volunteers wanted for the Canberra Careers Expo for 5 to 6 August 2026. The appeal is by the ACT Council for Off Social Services. If you're willing to volunteer for two, the appeal is by the ACT Council for Off Social Services. If you're willing to volunteer for 2 hours,

0: government to reduce weekend access to public libraries, including the removal of Sunday opening hours and reduced Saturday availability across several branches. So an e-petition is going on, so we would love you to sign that. epetitions.parliament.act.gov.au. It's an open petition, and this will increase our investment in ACT libraries so that Civic, Erindale and Kippax library branches are accessible to the community during weekends. The other announcement is by Anne Ross. They have the final webinar in the series exploring the ways of working and ways of knowing that underpin effective DFSV research. The webinar, titled Create Space for Pilots and Evaluations of Community-Led Interventions, is on 4 August from 12 noon AEST. In this webinar, panelists will highlight the benefits and challenges of community-led research and evaluations, discuss power imbalances in research, and the importance of enabling communities to shape the research that affects them, discuss the significance of having community-based organizations and researchers to lead and inform the interventions and research, explore case studies that are examples of good practice. So that's 4 August, 12 noon AEST. Head to the Anne Rouse, A-N-R-O-W-S website for more details. With that, we come to the end of the spoken word component of today's edition of Gender Equity Matters, Changing the Things We Cannot Accept. 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I'm your presenter, Jayanti Gupta, signing off this Wednesday, the 15th of July, when we celebrated World Youth Skills Day. I think this was the first time we did that on GEM in its 8 years history. And it was a pleasure to have the ACT Minister, Michael Pettersson, on the show. Like I mentioned before, I'm going to conclude with another song of the minister's choice, The Room Where It Happens. Right after this, Radio Harmony follows. Thank you so much for tuning in today. Take care until next week. I do hope you will tune in or listen to us on demand.
1: Ah, Mr. Secretary.
2: Mr. Burr, sir.
1: Hey, did you hear the news about good old General Mercer?
2: No.
1: You know Claremont Street?
2: Yeah.
1: They renamed it after him. The Mercer legacy is secure.
2: Sure.
1: And all he had to do was die.
2: Yeah, that's a lot less work.
1: We ought to give it a try. Now, how you gonna get your debt plan through?
2: I guess I'm gonna finally have to listen to you.
1: Really?
3: Talk less. Smile more. Do whatever it takes to get my plan on the Congress floor.
1: Now Madison and Jefferson are merciless.
2: Well, hate the sin, love the sinner.
4: Hamilton.
2: I'm sorry, Burr, I gotta go.
1: But
2: decisions are happening over dinner.

0: previously closed. Bros.
1: The immigrant emerges with unprecedented financial power, a system he can shape however he wants. The Virginians emerge with the nation's capital. And here's the pièce de resistance.

0: a quid pro quo.
1: I suppose.
0: Wouldn't you like to work a little closer to home?
1: Actually, I would.
0: Well, I propose the Potomac.
1: And you'll provide him his votes.
0: Well, we'll see how it goes.
1: Let's go.

That was Gender Equity Matters. It is 7 p.m. on 2XX FM 98.3. I'm your host, Arvind Gupta, with Radio Harmony. 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

0: Thank you, Father. 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
0: Nahi. 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
2: Coming up on Wings. In 1973, the U.S. Supreme Court decriminalized abortion nationwide in a case called Roe v. Wade. 49 years later, it overturned its ruling. From Danger to Dignity is a two-part documentary about the lengthy movement that led to Roe.
3: It was 1962. I was 22 years old. I was rushed to the emergency room with a fever of 105 and blood poisoning. I had had an illegal abortion. Blindfolded, without anesthetic, I never saw the face of the abortionist. My own doctor, who refused to provide a safe abortion, would now try to save my life. Because I had good medical care, I survived. Many women died.
4: There was no phrase, reproductive choice. There was no concept of reproductive choice. If you needed an abortion, you couldn't look in the phone book for a clinic.
5: This is a time in which it is illegal to counsel a woman about abortion. $1,000 fine and a year in jail.
6: I didn't want to be arrested. Nobody wants to be arrested. But if you see something that's so wrong socially, and you have a chance and you don't do anything about it, it's hard to sleep with yourself at night.
3: From 1961 until 1973, the struggle for abortion rights became one of the fastest growing social movements in the history of the United States. On the front lines were people willing to challenge the law, and if necessary, break the law.
7: From Danger to Dignity, the fight for safe abortion.
3: Abortion first became a crime in the United States in the mid-1800s. Historians estimate that for more than a century, at least 500,000 clandestine illegal abortions were taking place each year. Some women found safe operations, but most faced the back alleys. Every day, hospitals admitted women infected and bleeding.
8: One I can think of was a classmate of mine who had an abortion that was done actually by her mom. And she started to hemorrhage. And she died. I called the daddy. When he arrived at the hospital, he said to her immediately, "I want to know who did it." He made her feel guilty and called her a killer. The death of their daughter. I thought, there must be another way.
3: Abortions were reported simply as criminal acts. The human costs behind the headlines were suppressed. When journalist Lawrence Lader was researching reproductive rights in the 1950s, he found that almost nothing had been written on abortion.
9: It was a dirty subject here. You didn't discuss it at dinner table. The only thing in the newspapers was a little item, Dr. X arrested for performing illegal abortion. You had no way to get at facts or the real story. There was nothing.
3: Abortion was a taboo subject, surrounded by secrecy and shame. In 1962, one woman's story broke the silence. Sherry Finkbein was the host of television's Romper Room. She was pregnant with her fifth child when she discovered that the drug she'd been taking for morning sickness, thalidomide, could cause severe birth defects, including babies born with no limbs. Arizona law allowed abortions only if a woman's life was in danger. Sherry's doctor diagnosed her as a potential suicide so he could arrange a hospital abortion.
10: Everything would have been fine if on Sunday I didn't have this fantastic feeling that I had to warn other people about this horrendous drug.
3: Sherry called the local newspaper several days before the scheduled operation. She asked that her name not be used. The next day, her doctor called to say that the abortion had been canceled.
10: I said, how could they cancel it? They don't even know who I am. And they said the news went out on the Associated Press and we're getting calls from all over the world. Somebody went into the county attorney's office and said they'd like to make a citizen's arrest on the hospital and on the woman who's going to have that termination.
3: The whole world watched as Sherry and her husband searched for a doctor who would help. Finally, they went to Sweden, where abortion was legal. After the operation, the Swedish doctors confirmed that the fetus was severely deformed.
11: I don't want to get back at anybody. I don't feel bitter towards anyone. I don't feel bitter towards people who oppose us religiously. I only hope that they know, can feel that we're doing what's best in our case and could feel some of what's in my heart in trying to prevent a tragedy from happening.
10: When we came back from Sweden, then we heard that somebody else was now doing Romper Room and that they would keep her on doing it. I was told, and I remember the words exactly, that they felt I was unfit to handle children. We had received so many death threats that the FBI was called. They came because we had two children who went to school. It was only about a half a block away. But there were these big FBI agents who would take these little kids and walk them to school because people threatened to cut off the arms and legs of my existing children.
12: Mrs. Finkbein, now that it's all over, do you still think that you've done the right thing?
11: Something within me, I don't know if it was womanly intuition or the God inside of me, said, don't have this baby, and I didn't, and now I know it was the right decision.
3: Sherry's case made headlines, but when the story quieted down, for most women, nothing had changed.
13: When I became pregnant, I was totally desperate. At that time, poor women, many of whom were women of color, did not have the connections and access to safe abortions. At the time, I was living with an aunt, and I knew I was pregnant. One day I was just sitting in the bedroom on the bed trying to figure out what I should do. And she had these plastic flowers sit all around. And I thought, well, you know, I could probably use this, you know, because it had a long piece of wire. That's what I did. I ended up having to go into the hospital emergency because I was hemorrhaging and it wouldn't stop.
3: Experiences like this woman's were happening every day. California Assemblyman John Knox heard about a woman who was raped and forced by law to bear the child. In 1961, he introduced a bill for reform to the state legislature. It drew little attention and died in committee, but it inspired one of the nation's first abortion rights activists.
14: I saw it on page 90,000 of the newspaper, a tiny little article about this bill, and I took it and I drew up my own little petition for modified abortion laws. And I went then to the public one at a time to find anyone who would talk about it.
7: Patricia McGinnis was an early advocate of women's rights. She later became a medical technologist in a San Francisco hospital, where she saw hundreds of women admitted with complications from back alley abortions.
15: Do you approve of abortions for any reason whatsoever?
16: I feel great indignation as a woman to think that women have to subject themselves to second-rate medical care for a safe surgical procedure.
7: Information about the medical consequences of illegal abortions began to reach more legislators, and a second California assemblyman considered proposing reform.
17: As I traveled up and down the state, women would come up to me after my talks and tell me about their own personal involvement in abortion, that either they themselves had had one at one time or another, always, of course, an illegal one, or their sister had, or their grandmother had, or their college roommate had, but everyone knew of some other woman, if not herself, who had suffered through an illegal abortion, which meant that of the many hundreds of thousands, perhaps so many as a million American women who were each year having abortions, every single one of them was a criminal. Every single one of them was a potential felon.
7: In 1963, Representative Anthony Bielanson took a political risk by introducing a bill that would make abortion legal in cases of rape, incest, and danger to a woman's life.
17: It was this immense issue out there waiting to be resolved in some better way than we'd succeeded up to that time in doing it. But until that time, people hadn't even been talking about it.
7: The proposal failed, but interest was beginning to grow. Meanwhile, Pat McGinnis' grassroots efforts continued. She was distributing flyers to attendees of a California medical conference when Lana Phelan passed by.
6: It was raining, and so I ran across the street to get to my car, and there was a woman standing on the center aisle. And as I passed, she gave me a leaflet. It said, "Repeal abortion laws." And I looked at that and said to my husband, "My God, the only person there with a dab of sense was standing outside in the rain."
7: Lana was a young housewife and mother concerned about women's health issues. She called the number on the flyer to see if she could help.
6: One day, not too long after that, she called me and asked me, would I go to the college and give a speech for them? They needed a speaker. And I said, "What will I say?" And she said, "You'll think of something." And I did.
7: Lana talked about the trauma of her own illegal abortion at 17. She joined with Pat and another woman, Rowena Gerner, to speak out about the laws. Working out of a tiny San Francisco apartment, they launched their fledgling organization, the Society for Humane Abortion. ...1963 was a year when new dreams were born and inspired social action across the country. Pastor James Lawson, a colleague of Martin Luther King, recalls those times.
18: One of the mistaken notions about the 60s is the notion that we were primarily a civil rights movement. The better term for what we talked about and said would have been human rights, because we talked all the time about dignity and freedom and justice.
7: In the early 1960s, people began to examine the morality of many issues, including abortion. Between 1963 and 1965, an epidemic of German measles accounted for a significant rise in serious birth defects. This situation led to a greater public acceptance for abortions. But the most compelling motivation for someone to act was still a personal experience.
19: I had seen someone die in the military, the wife of a pilot that I was very close to. He'd come back home after World War II, only to have, within the first year of his return, his wife died as a result of a botched abortion. This background demanded that I take some action when I had the opportunity.
7: In spring of 1965, Despite opposition in his district, Assemblyman Percy Sutton introduced the first proposal for abortion reform in the state of New York. The bill was defeated, but early legislative efforts encouraged others around the country to speak out. In Minnesota, Dr. Jane Hodgson, a respected gynecologist, was appalled by the number of women she saw admitted to the hospital following botched abortions.
20: I gradually began to think, well, this is horrible medicine. This isn't the way I was taught in public health classes in medical school, that we should be able to do something about this.
7: Dr. Hodgson testified before legislative committees and also spoke at conferences in an attempt to reach other doctors.
21: The real moral and medical question is whether women should have abortions humanely and safely in our hospitals, or whether we should continue our degrading system of unwanted pregnancies and criminal abortions.
20: The hypocrisy got to me. Well-to-do women always could have them. They would go to England or Canada or wherever. They could arrange it, but it was absolutely impossible for the young and the poor.
7: Dr. Hodgson's testimony failed to sway the Minnesota legislature, but she was not deterred. Several years later, she would openly defy the law. Early in 1967, a second reform bill was proposed in New York. A group of ministers and rabbis, organized by Reverend Howard Moody, were closely watching its progress.
5: They didn't change that law in 67. We were meeting at the time and beginning to see, what are we going to do as a result? And some of us felt very strongly and said, I think we ought to break the law. I think we ought to counsel women and help women get abortions, even if it's against the law.
7: With a group of 21 clergy, Reverend Moody organized a free referral network to provide counsel for any woman with an unintended pregnancy.
5: I felt that I could make a case to be there for her, whatever her decision was, not just if it were for abortion, but if it were having the child and giving it up, or if it were for having the child and not giving it up and keeping it. Whatever it was, we would try to help her find a way to do that. And that as religious people, as people who cared about people's spirits, there was no way that you could do that without caring about their bodies.
7: The clergy leadership was outspoken with their plans, but they operated covertly to avoid arrest. Arlene Carman worked with Reverend Moody to coordinate the overall effort.
22: The way in which the clergy service was set up was a very protective one. I was the only person who had contact with the abortionists. The clergy never did. Someone had to go and pretend to be pregnant and go through everything but the abortion to see how the doctor treated women, because there were so many terrible stories that we heard from women about their illegal abortions.
7: Hospitals sometimes permitted abortions for extreme cases. These so-called therapeutic abortions were often available only to the wealthy. Arlene remembers a welfare mother whose 11-year-old daughter had been raped by a babysitter.
22: Everywhere she turned, she was refused, but what had enraged her the most is that in one of the interviews, her daughter was asked why she didn't want to be a mother. I'm talking to a 10 and 11-year-old kid. What we did in working with a couple of sympathetic doctors was we would save our ability to get a therapeutic abortion for a situation like that.
7: The doctors who took referrals from the clergy could face criminal charges and lose their medical licenses. In spite of these risks, some doctors were moved to act by what they'd seen.
23: The hospitals then would be beds after bed of women with abortion complications. And we were supposed to report these. And I had one that I did report. The police came, they harassed the woman, they threatened her, told her she was going to die, frightened her into telling who had done the abortion. It's a very bad experience for her. I made a decision then that I would never report that again.
3: Women from all over the country came to this doctor's office in a small Texas town after he joined the clergy abortion service.
23: To have the service available, safe, and to have it done in with respect and with dignity, and to know your work is needed, is appreciated, and to get that reaffirmation every day from patients who you may have never met before. You know, to have the patient look up and say, "Thank you, doctor. You know, I don't know what I would have done if you hadn't have been here." Or just a simple thank you.
3: Women who could not find a safe abortion in the United States and were able to leave the country had to take their chances. In Mexico, for example, illegal abortion was a thriving industry with no controls.
0: Of course, there were two levels of abortion providers.
3: Olga Morales was a nurse who worked near the Mexican border.
0: There were the ones that were in a very sanitized office. And so the pretty wealthy woman, and they were usually the white women, would go and have an abortion that was done very well. It was, you know, sanitary. The doctor was trained. She felt no discomfort. On the other hand, you might have the woman that would be Latina, or maybe not as wealthy white American women that would go to Mexico, and she would have to take what she could get.
3: The leaders of the Society for Humane Abortion went to Mexico to investigate the possibilities.
6: The dangers were terrible. Young women could be intercepted at the airport. Cab drivers knew why they were there, and they would say, "I want to go so-and-so," and he would take them elsewhere, where he would be getting a kickback or a rake-off.
14: Telephone operators in the border towns would switch calls to entrepreneurs that didn't know what they were doing. The women didn't know, really, who they were going to.
3: Pat, Lana, and Rowena compiled a list of reputable doctors with explicit instructions on how to navigate the underground. They would visit the doctors and check their facilities and help the women negotiate fair prices.
6: When the women came back, if we had a single bad report, a single one, that they had mistreated or had done poor surgery or that they had in any manner abused this woman, their name went right off that list. It was hard, but it was better than picking them up dead in garbage cans in Tijuana, which is what had been happening to them.
3: Although few doctors in the United States were willing to perform abortions, some would risk seeing the patients after the operation. Dr. Cheek helped Lana and Pat by treating women with complications after they returned from Mexico.
19: The only way I could find of handling somebody who had had an abortion and who was sick or in pain or running a temperature was to go and see them. And I felt this was an extension of what I really owed myself to do. At that time, I did not have the courage to do abortions myself. So much hung in the balance of losing one's license, of going to jail, and I had a family. This was the trap that all of us were caught in. Abortion was something that really needed to be changed in America, that this was criminal.
3: In 1967, the state of Colorado and then North Carolina passed the first reform laws in the country. In California, Assemblyman Bielenson reintroduced his bill.
17: Everywhere I went, no matter what kind of group it was, no matter how politically conservative it might be, people would start nodding and realizing this, of course. For the first time really in their lives, many of them, it was presented to them as a potential political issue, as a legislative issue, as something where clearly the law ought to be changed.
3: In June of 1967, Bielenson's bill finally passed. But the new law had many bureaucratic restrictions, and as a result, few women were able to get abortions. Reverend Hugh Anwell was among those who had lobbied for the bill.
1: I found myself in the position of being asked to establish some kind of information service that would help women learn about this new law. And to my absolute dismay, we had 293 calls from women who wanted help. And once we climbed from under that, we found that of that number, only three qualified under the law as then it was interpreted in California. So then the next question was, what now? It soon became clear that I was in something that, in my own case, totally changed my life. Because you don't meet that kind of human need and then say, well, it doesn't concern me anymore.
7: Reverend Anwell recruited other clergy, including Reverend Cornish Rogers.
2: Hugh Anwell contacted me and asked me if I would be a counselor representing the South Central area, which is largely the black area of Los Angeles. And in a community that has so many persons who are poor, it just seemed to me that those persons who did want to take a step to determine their own future ought to be helped without what I would consider violating the laws of God.
7: Peg Bysert was still in training for the ministry when she was approached by her pastor.
4: He asked if I would want to do abortion counseling when I was ordained, and I said, yes, I would. However, I didn't quite realize that it was going to be so fast. I was ordained on a Sunday afternoon, and a Monday morning, we were at a very large meeting in Rahway, New Jersey, of the clergy counseling group. There must have been at least 100 men there. When I came in with the pastor of the church, he announced a woman. And there was applause and everyone standing, and it was quite a sight. But I realized what it meant to them when all these men had been counseling women about abortion, and there hadn't been a single woman pastor to do this. So I jumped in with 2 feet.
7: The clergy service continued to grow and eventually attracted several thousand members nationwide.
8: I got involved because it felt like a matter of justice and fairness. And there were victims, and I was concerned about that.
7: Rabbi Max Tichton had been a longtime activist for social issues.
8: We decided to enlist ourselves and take a telephone number, and that was a rather audacious step, especially when the Illinois legislators were really in the very heart of their argumentation and newspapers were editorializing on all sides. I recall the doctors' letters, especially because doctors were confessing that they had been doing abortions for years, and they said, we really are sick and tired of having this considered clandestine and illegal.
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9: You and mentioned I believe, the question, Ms. Krupczak, when does life begin? 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
7: From Danger to Dignity was produced by Dorothy Fadiman, Beth Seltzer, and Daniel Myers. 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

Well, it's Wednesday again, and I want to say a thank you from the bottom of my heart for spending your Wednesday with me, Callum, here on 2XXFM on Go Go Go, where we like to play dance music. We keep it Australian, local where we can. Canberra and New South Wales is our sort of target market, but we'll venture out all across the globe when there's something interesting to be heard. That first track was by Australia's Anna Luneau. It was called Girl, but plot twist, it was the remix by Izguan, who recently played in Canberra, which is pretty cool. Coming up next, I've got a track that I really like from the Aussie artist Mon Tetner. And I hope you like it too. After that, we're going to jump straight into some Gano and then meet Katie as well, because I've got some songs that I want to listen to right off the bat. So without further ado, I'm going to get straight into those. This is 2XXFM. My name is Callum. You're listening to Go, Go, Go. And happy Wednesday.

idea with idle threats. Once it has crept into the mind, the mouth will not bite the tongue to keep it in silence. The sheer promise of bondage and whips will not be enough to apprehend a thought.

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My name is Callum. Go Go Go is a show where we like to play dance music, and the last couple of dance tracks that we had were Ti Amo by Australia's Montetna, then we had Enter by France's own Garneau, and then after that we had Stop the Revolution, the Dubfires Arrowhead remix by Meet Katie, coming to you from both the US and Germany, a favorite of mine at the moment. And we're going to have some back-to-back Aussie artists pulling us through for the next 20 odd minutes or so with a fun little music break. My name is Callum. 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Fridays that stuck out to you as being a bit of a banger, or my episode tonight and you want to listen back to them in the comfort of your own time, then jump on the website 2xxfm.org.au and do that, because you can and you have free will and you should. And if you're driving to Sydney over the weekend, maybe just take three episodes of Go Go Go and it'll be like you've done a road trip with me. And I think that's kind of beautiful. And a lot of people will pay a lot of money for that. So maybe have a think about it. Anyway, 2XXFM is people-powered radio. What does that mean? It means every single person keeping this place moving is a volunteer, which I think is pretty awesome. Everybody here unified on the mission of providing an alternative to the mainstream that is catered specifically to Canberra's unique cultural and interest groups. And if that's something that is of interest to you, then again, jump on that website, 2xxfm.org.au, and have a look at some of the ways that you can get involved. You could donate, you could become a supporter, you could even get your own show. I think it's pretty rewarding, so maybe you should do that. Anyway, this is Go Go Go. My name is Callum. Some back-to-back Australian tracks to bring you now, starting with Skins by Friday, a personal favourite of mine, so I hope you enjoy it, and if you don't, I will be crushed.

0: just keeps going.
1: That was Genesis Owusu rounding out an all Aussie dance music break that was started by Sydney's Friday with the track Skins that I really like. After that, we had Cobra 303's remix of Fatboy Slim's Your Mama. After that, Vibration by Friendless, and that one was Life Keeps Going by Genesis Owusu. This is the last you're going to hear from me tonight, team, because go with me, Callum, is almost over. We'll be wrapping up at 10:30. I hope you've had a beautiful Wednesday. I'm going to play you out with some more tracks before I go. We've got Armin van Helden coming up, bit of Captivate, some Over Mono as well, and then maybe some Nina Jirachi if we get time. But as I said, this will be the last that you'll hear from me. I'll still be dancing in the studio to these last few tracks as they play out, but go on 2XX FM. We'll be rounding out at 10:30 as per usual. Thank you so much for spending your Wednesday night with me. This is Go, a show where we like to play Aussie dance music. But we do go all around the world when there's something interesting to listen to. 2XX FM is the channel. 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My name is Callum. As always, you can get in touch with me on gogogo.radio. That's my social handle. If there's any artists that you want to hear more of, any artists that you know of that are in Canberra that you think deserve a bit more spotlight shone upon them, maybe if you're an artist listening to this right now by coincidence, then come on the show. Maybe we can chat about the music that you're making. 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This next track is Armin van Helden, and it is called Donkey. Happy Wednesday, everybody. Good luck making it through to the rest of your weekend. I'm out of here.
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2: So true. And we're going to kick it off first up with our favourite non-binary anthem, and that's Landline by Funeral. Let's go. Ring it. Beep beep.
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1: How good was that? That was Funeral with Landline featuring Bukowski. Such a such an iconic duo, that.
0: An absolute banger. Always love the lyrics of every Funeral song, and that's Funeral with a V instead of the U for those playing along at home and want to check out more of their discography. Great lyrics always get really stuck with me, especially, you know, when I'm also never a daughter and never a son, you know, for real.
1: For real.
0: For real, for real.
1: And speaking of Funeral, this next one is by one of the members of Funeral. This is Darling by Junior.
2: So could you please introduce yourself?

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1: This is Loz and Jade from Worm Girls, and you're listening to bloody great Australian bloody music, mate.
2: Bloody up. And you know what? The show is called Australian Music is Bloody Great.
3: That was Darling by Junior.
1: Another absolute banger. This one actually was brought to us to play on the show by Nico the drummer.
3: And thanks, Nico.
1: Yeah, thank you, Nico. And Nico said that they picked this one because the one drops rock.
3: They are some banging one drops. And actually, there is a music video out on YouTube to that song as well. And it is so sweet. I recommend. Go check out that music video because it's gorgeous. And, you know, we're going to play another song now. Surprise, surprise. And from an artist that, you know, if you are an Aussie music fan and you haven't heard of this artist, you don't know this artist, wake up.
1: Wake.
3: It's time to wake up. We're going to play you a song from one of our favorite artists, Wax. Again, W-A-A-X. Wake up if you don't know Wax, because, or if you just haven't checked them out yet. If you're like, I've always heard about this Wax band, should I listen to them? Well,
1: yes,
3: you're about to.
1: You should.
3: This next song is Don't Want to Die in the Suburbs by Wax. 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

0: You know, there's a lot of bloody great Australian music out there, so much that they made a radio show about it. You're listening to Australian music
1: is bloody great.
0: I'm Loz.
1: And I'm Jade.
0: And we're from Web Girls.
1: Yeah. That one was so nice. That was Wax. I don't want to die in the suburbs. And I agree. I don't want to die in the suburbs, personally. Mm-hmm. It's not for me.
0: Yeah.
1: But what is for me is the album that this song is from, Angel's Mess. It's, I think, an album of the year contender. And there's been some good albums, but it's definitely 100%. Up there for me.
0: Mm. We're giving you some albums you need to listen to. There's homework when you listen to an Australian Music is Bloody Great episode with Worm Girls.
1: There's homework. Well, there's too much bloody great Australian music.
0: Amen.
1: But while we're talking about dying in the suburbs and crying in the suburbs sometimes as well, let's go over to Lottie McLeod.
0: Lottie McLeod does give crying in the suburbs. That's like a really good segue. Well done.
1: Let's get into our emotions.
0: Yeah.

0: Australian music is bloody great.
1: This is Jade.
0: And Lottie.
1: From Worm Girls.
0: Oh, yeah. Sunburnt by Lottie McLeod. Ooh. What a joyous little melody, that flute in the intro. And the doo-doos. Come on.
1: Doo-doo-doo. I was going to harmonize with you. Yeah.
0: Something like that. It's beautiful. And what an earworm.
1: Yeah, I actually saw this one live very recently at a Susie show in Maganjin.
0: Jealous.
1: With Nick Keogh. It was an awesome show. But that song in particular, because Lottie did talk about how it was coming out, and it gave me goosebumps.
0: Yeah.
1: Little goosebumps. And I'm very excited for the rest of that EP that's coming our way some point in 2026.
0: Totally. Super excited about that. And look, we've sort of recently just been talking about, you know, crying a lot. And I just want to bring us back there for a second.
1: We should keep crying.
0: I think we need to keep crying. But, you know, this time, why don't we take it to the club?
1: Yeah.
0: If you're a Worm fan, you know this band because we're obsessed with them.
1: Yes.
0: It's Cry Club, and we're going to play for you despite everything.

0: And this is Loz.
1: And this is Australian music is bloody great. Okay, that was Cry Club.
0: Appropriate reaction.
1: That's how I respond to anything, Cry Club, I think.
0: Yeah.
1: And that was...
0: Despite Everything.
1: Despite Everything, thank you. I got too excited with my scream and forgot the name of the song. But that one's from an album as well. We're here with another album recommendation,
0: yes.
1: High Voltage Anxiety by Cry Club.
0: That came out 2026, right?
1: Yeah, that was this year too.
0: Yeah, totally. That's a big album of the year contender for me.
1: Yeah.
0: Also. This song, when I first heard it, immediate goosebumps, little tear down the cheek. I caught the Undertale reference, and that game. Wow, what a video game! The storyline. Anyway, this is not about the video game; it's about the song. But I think that it's such a cleverly written song. Again, beautiful lyrics, and the like synth melodies are just always so sparkly and so like. Mm-hmm. I don't know, so storytelling, and I love you, Cry Club, everything you do.
1: Yeah, I think no one can touch Cry Club, like what Heather and Jono are doing. No one can touch them in the whole world. They're doing something too cool for us, which we're very blessed to live in the timeline with.
0: That's why if you see the album cover, Jono is trapped in an orb, because simply too powerful together.
1: Simply way too powerful.
0: We have to trap Jono in an orb.
1: That's the hidden meaning.
0: Yeah.
1: You heard it here with us. All right. We've been Worm Girls. And thank you so much for listening. I'm Jade.
0: And I'm Loz.
1: Remember, it's important to support Australian music.
0: And community radio. It's literally keeps us going.
1: Yeah, it does.
0: I
1: think that's completely accurate. And if you're a community radio broadcaster, you can find today's tracks on amrap.org.au.
0: And if you're an Aussie musician, get your music on AMRAP right now. 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
1: Yeah.
0: And, you know, speaking of getting your songs played on the radio, we're going to maybe play a little one of our own songs right now.
1: You wouldn't believe it.
0: What should we give them?
1: We should give them something new, something
0: we
1: hot
0: did just
1: off the presses.
0: This new song. I guess the people long for it.
1: Yeah, they do. And maybe they're even dying to hear it.
0: This is Kills Me Like You Do
1: by Worm Girls.

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1: 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We pay our respects to their elders, past, present and emerging.
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I acknowledge the traditional custodians of the lands this program is broadcast from. I pay my respects to elders past, present and emerging, and I extend that respect to other Aboriginal and Torres Strait Islander people who may be listening. Always was,

0: G'day, Steve Norwood here. Welcome to the first Australian Music Hour. And I'll just note first up that this week's program is being recorded in NAIDOC Week, which runs on the first full week in July from Sunday to Sunday. There's quite a long history for NAIDOC Week. It goes way back to the 1930s to the protest movements for Aboriginal people that took place in Sydney. And it's gradually transformed from a day of protest and a day of mourning to become a celebration of that recognises history, culture and achievements of Aboriginal people. In the mid-1970s, it was changed from a day-long celebration to a week-long celebration. So we're now at the 50th anniversary of NAIDOC Week. We opened this week's show with Impossible Odds and a song called Laugh It Off, very much protesting racial discrimination in this country. We've got plenty of hip-hop coming up on today's program, and I do need to give an explicit language warning for several of the songs that are going to be coming up in the next hour. Right now, we've got a new track from Dobby, a wonderful performer. This is from a new album he's got coming out very soon. This is Dobby, Free Your Mind.
1: Hey, 2010 future right in front of me. Damn, I couldn't think of what I wanna be. Hacking in my inner child calling me, told me everything I got is all I need. Industry's bugging, I'ma show them something back when I was cooking up a summer week.

Well, we left Australian shores with that last track. We heard a song from around the Pacific Islands. It comes from a compilation album called Small Island Big Song, which is put out through Desert Pea Media. And the name of the song we heard was called Naka Wara Wara Ta'u. We're going to have a track now from Miss Kanina. That's the performing name of Kanina Langford. She's an emerging young talent. She's already won a swag of awards, and she's got a new LP coming out, due for release in August, called Black Print. And she's currently doing a national tour to promote the album, and she'll be playing in Castlemaine at the Theatre Royal in September. But if you haven't got tickets, you're a little late. The show is already sold out. Again, I'll repeat my language warning for the songs that are coming up on the show. This is Miss Kanina and Handout.

0: are you? There.
1: In the middle of that bracket of songs, we had Bundjalung musician Blake Rhodes, Mr. Rhodes, and a song called Tales of a Misspent Youth. It comes from an album that he's got in the pipeline. It'll be coming out soon, called Refract. And then we had a track from Adelaide-based rapper Jimbler from 2019, No Clapstick. You're listening to the First Australian Music Hour with Steve Norwood. And if you're a regular listener to the program, you'll know that there's several musicians that I have on pretty high rotation on the playlist. And Frank Yammer's one of those musicians, an excellent singer and guitarist. This is a song called Pit Rap. It's not so much a hip-hop song as a celebration of the Pitjantjatjara language. This is Frank Yammer.

That was Eschatology and a song called Cradle to the Grave that comes from Eschatology's album A Dose of Reality. I'm going to move away from the hip-hop for just a couple of songs. We'll have a track now from Broome-based R&B soul singer Stella Moon. This is a song about refugees in detention called By the Fence.

That was Richard Frankland with a song called River to the Sea, a song title that could possibly get you arrested in some Australian states. It comes from an album called Discovering Liepin Mara, which has only just been released in full. Although I spoke to Richard Frankland in July in 2023, and at the time I did that interview, the release of Discovering Liepin Mara was imminent. It's taken a little while to get through the pipeline, but the full album is out now. We're going to have a track now from Big Nota, which is the heavy metal vehicle for Briggs. This is a song called FMD. And once again, we'll give a language warning for the music that's coming up next.

almost the end of the show for this week. The last track we heard was called Shaken from rapper The Boy of Many Colours, and it also featured blues musician Ash Grunwald. And we're currently listening to Sweetwater Remix, which comes from Richard Frankland's album Discovering Leopin Mara. Quite a departure from Richard Frankland's usual style of music. I'm going to leave you on this week's NAIDOC Week edition of the program. A reminder that the NAIDOC Awards for this year have been postponed from the 3rd and the 4th of July. They were due to be held in Alice Springs. They're now going to be on the 15th of August. But what a great event it is, a celebration of history, culture and the achievements of Aboriginal people in this. It is a celebration of history, culture and the achievements of Aboriginal people in this country.

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New music from Isabel Pine. Good evening and welcome to the 1651st episode of Ultima Thule. Ambient and atmospheric music from across the ages and around the world. I'm Jack Anthony, your host, coming to you from the studios of Radio CLT in Charlotte, North Carolina. Heard on 2MBS, Fine Music Sydney. 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In Adelaide on 5MBS 99.9. Across Australia, we're on the Community Radio Network. And in North America on the PRX. Getting started with our main set tonight, with new music from Ellery Saxel and Henry Solomon. Their new collaborative effort is Seeing is Forgetting. This is Heart.

Interwoven. That's Atrium Kartri and Kammerheite from the album Colossus. Alio Die and the title track to the album Seamlessly Bliss. Before that, you heard The Trail of Tears from William Basinski from the album Nocturnes. Silhouettes from Klaus Schulze off the album Silhouettes. And we begin our set with Ellery Saxel and Henry Solomon from the new album Seeing is Forgetting and a track called Heart. I'm Jack Anthony, and you are listening to the 1,651st episode of Ultima Thule. Ambient and atmospheric music from across the ages and around the world. Heard on 2MBS, Fine Music Sydney, in Canberra on Art Sound FM 92.7, in Adelaide on 5MBS 99.9. 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And you can also follow us on social media. Our friend George Cruikshank returns next week. I'll be back with you in 4 weeks. We'll conclude tonight's episode with some new music from Felicia Atkinson and Christina Vatsu from the album Reflections, Volume 3, Winter Poems. This is Film Still, The Sea.

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0: 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We're marking 50 years of local and Aussie music, culture, conversation, current affairs, interviews from the personal to the political, plus straight out entertainment. 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

up the beat. City waiting underneath, counts feet coming to seats. 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I only have wicked bad dreams. Crash land, survival, call me with a goat. Fly Lord of the BM, looks and float. Press meridian, I stretch him in the aisles of mouth. Tweaking, twitching toes, taking thunder from the charge. All these troopers are gone, triple four. And it's pitiful, like the pitiful terrier. 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So you put it down.

overnight sensation. 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

0: Hello, I'm Di Lucas. I was involved with 2XX from 1982 to 1990. It's so wonderful that people-powered radio has been powering along for 50 years. Happy birthday, 2XX.
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1: Good morning, I'm Laura Devoy. The US Central Command says it's conducted further strikes against Iran's coastal defence system. It also says it's redirected two vessels, enforcing its renewed naval blockade in the Strait of Hormuz, while Iran has continued to launch counter-strikes. The BBC's Barbara Plettusher has the latest.
2: Iranians say that the strait will remain closed until the bombing stops. They again targeted U.S. facilities in regional countries, and they say they might expand their attacks to other routes that are used for shipping oil and gas. Now, they didn't say which ones, but analysts think that maybe they might be signaling that they could use their Houthi allies in Yemen to target shipping in the Red Sea. President Trump has also threatened to widen strikes next week against Iran if they don't come back to the negotiating table. He said he would order hits on civilian infrastructures.
1: A substantial fine and criminal offence will be created for big businesses that fail to prevent modern slavery in their global supply chains. Under proposed changes, companies with an annual revenue of more than $100 million would be subject to a new criminal offence, in addition to a new civil penalty, which will be added to the existing Modern Slavery Act. Companies will have a defence available if they can prove they took reasonable steps to prevent modern slavery. The size of the fine will be determined following consultation. An Australian healthcare provider has been targeted in a cyber attack. Partnered Health, which operates medical centres across the country, says a malicious actor accessed some of its data late last month. Personal information, including health information, was taken from 21 clinics in New South Wales, the ACT, Victoria, Queensland and Western Australia. The company says it has obtained an interim injunction from the Supreme Court of New South Wales, ordering the accessed data not be used or published. New data shows one in three Australian households are struggling to pay their electricity bills. Non-profit organisation Energy Consumers Australia says only 29% of Australians understand how their electricity bill is calculated, and 37% are paying more than the default offer. A group of Oceania Indigenous leaders are calling for a say in ambitious climate action. Shannon Kirkwood has more.
3: WWF Australia is hosting eight leaders from Aboriginal, Australian, Fijian, Solomon Islands and Aotearoa communities in Canberra. The four-day workshop wraps up today. It's aimed at strengthening Indigenous and community leadership ahead of November's COP31 climate summit and the lead-up event for Pacific Nations in Fiji. The key message, ambitious climate action must include meaningful involvement of the communities most affected by climate change. First Nations Principal Advisor of WWF Australia, Cliff Cobbo, says he's honoured and proud to support Pacific climate leaders in discussions towards shared climate change solutions.
1: Police in Hong Kong have raided two independent bookshops and arrested five people suspected of selling and displaying seditious books. Authorities say the publications incited hatred against the government and law enforcement. The group is accused of violating national security legislation. Turning to sport, the second semi-final at the FIFA World Cup is underway in Atlanta. England is facing Argentina. A short time ago, the score was nil-all. The winner will face Spain in the final. And in cycling, Søren Verenskold has won stage 11 of the Tour de France,

0: His time of 3 hours, 10 minutes and 6 seconds was the fastest stage in 113 editions of the tour. Tadej Pogačar remains in the overall leader's yellow jersey.
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Hello there and welcome to this week's episode of Global Village. My name's Habib, and for the next hour I'll be taking you on a musical journey that celebrates life through the culture and diversity of world music. Thanks for joining us for the program today. Some of the countries we'll be visiting include Turkey, Colombia, Puerto Rico, and Brazil. So wherever you may happen to be listening in this big wide world, sit back, get comfortable, as we clock up some frequent flyer points crisscrossing our way all across the globe. To start the show today, let's go to India.

Music from Cuba by Polo Montañez and the track Canten from his album Guajiro Natural. And before that, music from the Democratic Republic of the Congo. The track we heard was Victoria Apiki Dalap by Wendo Kolosoi, and that's from the album Africa, The Greatest Songs Ever. And to open the show today, we heard Indian-born musician Sonny Pabla, who tragically died performing on stage in Canada at the age of 30. And the song we heard was Dil Tera from the album The Rough Guide to Bhangra Dance. 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Let's continue our musical odyssey now and go to the Caribbean island of Puerto Rico.

US-based Indian percussionist Karsh Kale and the track Jah Has Cool Girl from the album Asian Massive. And before that, music from Turkey by Omar Faruk Tekbilek, featuring the vocals of Spanish flamenco singer Enrique Morente and the track Ole Aman from the album The Rough Guide to Latin Arabia. And to open that set, traditional music from Puerto Rico by Paracumbe and the track Sico Mangual from the album The Rough Guide to Salsa de Puerto Rico. 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A big shout out to listeners up in Alice Springs listening to the show on 8CCC 102.1 FM. Hope you're enjoying the program today. Let's continue our musical journey now and go to Brazil.

brassy sounds of Algerian rhyme music, performed by Fadela Ansarawi. We heard the title track from their album Wali. Before that, music from Colombia in South America by Basilos, and the track Tabaco y Chanel, and that's from their album Caraluna. And prior to that, we heard music from Angola by Paulo Flores, the track Zé Inácio from the album An Afro-Portuguese Odyssey. And to open that set, staying with the Portuguese theme, we heard music from Brazil by Javan Caetano Viana, who simply goes by the name of Javan, and the track Nereci, and that's from the album Worlds Collide. You're listening to Global Village across Australia on the Community Radio Network. And that brings us to the end of the program today. I hope you've enjoyed listening to Global Village, and I look forward to your company again at the same time next week. I'm going to leave you now with a track from France. This is Ludovic Beyer Quartet and the track Waltz in Paris.

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2: Good morning, I'm Laura Devoy. A New South Wales Wildlife Rescue Organisation says there are many challenges in determining if an animal has contracted H5 bird flu. Just over a dozen H5 bird flu cases have been confirmed in migratory seabirds since the virus was detected in Australia last month. There's been one case of the deadly virus in a local seabird. WISE spokesman John Grant has told National Radio News identifying suspected cases aren't always straightforward for volunteers or the public.
3: We have to remember that a lot of the impacts that we get with wildlife can be from road strike, they can be from other viruses, they can be from flu, they can be because the animal's unwell or has been displaced. So some of the symptoms can be confusing.
2: The US says it's launching another round of strikes on Iran. It's the second to occur during daylight hours on Wednesday local time. The US Central Command says the strikes are targeting Iranian military capabilities used to threaten vessels freely transiting through the Strait of Hormuz. Ukraine and the European Union have agreed to establish joint projects to scale up the production of drones. Ukraine has developed a highly sophisticated industry to fight the Russian invasion and has sold its expertise to 9 countries, including the Gulf states. Speaking in Kyiv, European Commission President Ursula von der Leyen said the deal would combine Ukraine's ingenuity with European industrial capability.
4: Europe has so much to learn from you about the ingenuity of your defence industry, about the speed with which innovation moves from the front line to production, about your ability under the most difficult circumstances to adapt, innovate and build the capabilities that modern warfare demands.
2: That audio from the BBC. More university bosses will front the Royal Commission into Anti-Semitism and Social Cohesion today. The Vice-Chancellors of the Universities of Melbourne, Sydney and New South Wales yesterday spoke about encampments and pro-Palestinian protesters on their campuses. Representatives of the Australian National University and Monash will appear today. A report has found Australia risks being unable to properly protect its resources if it doesn't adopt a more focused approach and boost funding. The Australian Strategic Policy Institute is calling on the federal government to develop a specific polar strategy and appoint a polar ambassador. Australia's Antarctic Territory covers about 42% of the continent and contains 3 research stations. Report author and polar geopolitics expert Elizabeth Buchanan believes the government's current 20-year Antarctic plan is outdated. A specialised physiotherapy program targeting migraines will be tested in clinical trials. Senior physiotherapist and PhD candidate Peter Farmer has developed a combination of physiotherapy methods and at-home exercise strategies to improve neck mobility and function. Researchers from the University of Queensland are recruiting 55 people aged between 18 and 65 who have a history of migraine and neck pain to take part in the trial. Participants will record symptoms with a daily diary and attend 4 weekly 1-hour treatment sessions. Turning to sport, Geelong has made 7 changes for its AFL clash against St Kilda tonight. Jeremy Cameron and Tanner Broon are out with injury. Mark Blitzovs, Jake Colajasny and Jack Martin are being managed, while Mitch Nevitt and Jack Bowes have been omitted. Jay Polkinghorne will make his AFL debut. The Saints have made 1 change, with Hunter Clark replacing Angus Hastie.
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5: It's a big year for 2XX. We're marking 50 years of local and Aussie music, culture, conversation, current affairs, interviews from the personal to the political, plus straight out entertainment. And it's all down to the dedication.

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A little while later, my boy Telly was emancipating the cable

I could see him in the corner as I stood toe-to-toe with the last rat, Anatonus. Tried to knock me down with a stool. It was a prearranged provision, body punch with precision, sucker potatoes in the dust, unanimous decision.

Right. Sorry. I'm not sure if I... You would have heard me say what I just said. Stella, with an R on the end, Moon. Dark Night was what you just heard. And now you're going to hear from Edith Piaf from an album called, very mundanely, 20 French Hit Singles. And it is Johnny, tu n'as pas un ange.

Edith Piaf with Johnny Tu N'es Pas Un Ange. That was short and sweet. The album is, as I mentioned, 20 French hit singles. Right. Now, I think it's kind of time we do the weather now. And that is, I need to make it a bit bigger. It's the old eyesight. Even though I have got my glasses today. Right, where's it gone? Oh, there's a big making thing button. Right, that's better. All right, today, morning frost, I can vouch for that. Very, very frosty car this morning because my car doesn't live undercover. It's a bit sad. Got very cold hands trying to sort it out. Although it's very efficient heating system in my current car, so if I sit in there with the thing blasting on the windscreen, it actually gets rid of most of it quite quickly. But I did have to do a bit of work on the side windows. Anyway, you don't want to know all that. But sunny day, though, later on. 5% chance of rain, that's all. And light winds. There is no fire danger rating. And the sun protection is kind of not so necessary at this time of the year. And that goes for the whole week, of course. Friday, tomorrow, minimum 0. Tonight, maximum... Oh, did I say what the maximum was today? I don't think I did. So where is that gone? It's 15. Yeah, quite nice. Well, for winter, anyway. So minimum 0 tonight, maximum 15 again tomorrow. Again, morning frost and the chance of fog. But a sunny afternoon and light winds and again a 5% only chance of rain, which probably means no rain. Minimum minus 1 on Friday night, maximum 16 on Saturday. Again, morning frost and the chance of fog. Sunny afternoon and light winds. It's kind of like a record going round and round. 5% chance of rain. Good. Okay. Another minus 1 on Saturday night and another maximum of 16 on Sunday. And there is a frost and a chance of fog in the morning. Sunny afternoon, light winds, 5% chance of rain. This is good. This is easy. Minimum 0 on Sunday night, maximum 16 on Monday. Morning frost, no fog this time. Sunny day, light winds, 5% chance of rain. And nearly there. A minimum of 1 on Monday night, a maximum of 15 on Tuesday. A morning frost, patches of partly cloudy day. That's a change. We don't have sunny. Light winds. And finally, Wednesday, minimum of 2 on Tuesday night, maximum of 15 on Wednesday, and a partly cloudy day with light winds and a 10% chance of rain. Well, how about that for a quick one? Okay, so 15 or 16 every day this week. Frost most every day except for Wednesday morning and light winds just about every day and a 5% chance of rain just about every day. That is an easy one. Right, we're back to music then. I've got a CD called Africa here, which is interesting because I actually have a completely different Africa CD. It is also just called Africa, although it may have a bit of a subtitle, I think. But this one has got the one I'm going to play, because I know that I love the music, is the Mahatela Queens. And if it's anything like the old tape I have of this band, it's really dancey, really boppy and lively. And it's called Oagala, I think. It will be in a minute. It will be with you, I hope.

0: Well, there you are, short, sweet. The Mahatula Queens from South Africa, I believe. Well, actually, I'm pretty sure. Oagala from an album called Simply Africa. Right, got Paul Kelly coming up next. A bit fond of Paul Kelly. This is a different CD from the one I usually play from. It's a funny one because it's actually an audio CD for four tracks, and then it's a video for the next two. So interesting, but obviously we're not going to be dealing with a video, so I'm going to play for you I Was Hoping You'd Say That from an album is actually called, well, it's called Paul Kelly Exclusive CD, four track EP plus video CD ROM. There you go. I don't know if it's like a promo thing for the full disc that he was going to bring out later, but anyway, we are going to hear, as I said. Oh, I lost it now. 93. Two before. Right. Matter, matter, matter.
1: You're a flash of white, riding past on your bike. Your sunglasses, a long streak of black. I said hello, you said hello yourself. I was hoping you'd say that. You stopped up the road at a cafe I knew. Outside of the table you sat. I said, can I join you? You said, if you like. I was hoping you'd say that. I was hoping you'd say that. I was hoping you would. I was hoping you'd say that. When you did, it felt pretty good. I gave you my number and you gave me yours. I called you, then you called me back. I said, you like the movies? You said, sure I do. I was hoping you'd say that. The movie was dumb, the plot was a joke, the hero was caught in a trap. When he made his big stand, you grabbed hold of my hand. I was hoping you'd do that.

0: When you did, it did me good. After the movie, I took you home. We talked for a bit on your step. You said, would you like to come in for a drink? I was hoping you'd say that. You opened a bottle and rolled up a smoke. Yeah, I started to feel relaxed. You said, I'm not tired, but I feel like lying down. I was hoping you'd say that.
1: I really like that track. It's got, I like the words, it's clever. I've got Enda Kenny here. I haven't seen this CD in years, I'm sure, but it's called 6 of 1 and 6 of the other, of the others, or maybe it doesn't. Wait a minute. Yeah. Actually, it's just called 6 of 1, but then when you get inside and you look at the list, it says, and 6 of the others. So that's what I'm calling it. Okay, and this is, of course, Enda Kenny is an Irish base, Irish origin, but Australian now, I'm pretty sure, for many, many years. Folk singer who's gets around the folk festivals a lot, and he's very good. He writes some very good songs. But for a change, I'm not going to play one of his songs, because on this album he's got, oh, that's the 6 of 1, six of his own things and 6 of other people's things, basically. So he's got some Tom Paxton, some Jez Lowe, and the one I'm going to play, Stan Rogers, the Mary Ellen Carter. I play this often because it's such a great song. I just can't not play it sometimes. It's quite long, but it's great.

Oh, the great Enda Kenny with a great song by Stan Rogers in Mary Ellen Carter Rise Again. Oh, no, it's just called the Mary Ellen Carter, actually, to be exact. Now it's 7:46, so I think I have to do a few announcements. Now, it's interesting because I've got the what I thought was the latest edition of the Canberra Weekly in my hand, and it's not the latest edition, but it has got some stuff in that, although the particular items are out of date, they are ongoing things. So something I've been meaning to talk about for a long time. Every Thursday, they have something at the Australian National Botanic Gardens called For the Friends of the ANBG. They have talks, and they're all garden-related. Some of them are about, famous gardens in different places or certain countries that had... I went to one quite a while ago now, because I usually can't get there on a Thursday, unfortunately. That was about a Persian gardens, I think it was. Yeah, it was really interesting. Anyway, they're going from 12:30 to 1:30 p.m. And the one I've got here is for last week. But if you go on to the Australian National Botanic Gardens website, I'm sure you will find the whole list of them all. So if you're a garden person, have a think about that, if you don't already know about it. Roundabout Canberra is a local charity that supports families by providing essential items for babies and children. In 2025, they supported 5,400 local children, all thanks to some generous donations from the Canberra community. In winter, we're especially grateful for donations that can help a family through the colder months, such as good quality children's pants, jumpers and jackets, newborn to size 16, single bed linen, new socks, underwear and pyjamas. Drop off at our Holt warehouse, which doesn't say the actual address, or Club Kalina in Tuggeranong for further details on donations. Oh, here's the website, roundaboutcanberra.org/donate-goods. Sure, that will tell you where you have to go. The View Club's another charity thing. It has a lot of branches around Canberra and around Australia. There's one at Yerribee. I don't know where Yerribee is, but they meet today, actually, on the 16th, is it? Yeah. At the Eastlake Gungahlin Club, Hinder Street. Don't know how you say that. Gungahlin. 11 a.m. for an 11:30 a.m. start. They have a guest speaker called Val Dempsey, who has volunteered with St John Ambulance more than 50 years and was named Senior Citizen of the Year in 2022. She will share her experiences. New members are welcome and can also join the group for lunch afterwards at the Club Bistro. Cheryl, C-H-E-R-Y-L, Chanily, C-H-A-N-I-L-Y, 3, at bigpond.com, is the one for information. Now, I don't know if it works the same. I'm in the Queanbeyan View Club. We have a meeting today, which is our 42nd birthday. And we're having a local councillor, that's Ross McDonald, as guest speaker today. So we have that. It's 12 p.m. for 12:30 p.m. luncheon. Actually, we have lunch. We have the talk at 12:30 and we have the lunch. No, that's not right, is it? 12 for 12:30 p.m. luncheon. I thought we had the talk starts at 12:30 and lunch is at about 1. Anyway, it's at the Tourist Hotel on Monero Street. Now, you can't drive down Monero Street at the moment, the main street of Queanbeyan, because it's all been done up. But there is a car park immediately behind the shops on Monero Street, which is very handy for the tourist hotel. So
you can go there. So how it works is, well, at the Queen Bee and View anyway, I don't know whether it's the same at all the other clubs, because the whole aim, and it's all for women, by the way, aim is supporting Australian children through who are not well off, or their families are not well off through school. So we give, every time we have a meeting, which is monthly, we donate $10. We also have raffle, which is optional, of course, but the money from that goes towards the same thing. And we sometimes have a trading table where people bring either cooked, you know, like homemade cakes and biscuits and things, or items that are saleable, and people buy them. So that is, that's how it works. As I say, that's how it works at Queen Bee. I don't know whether they all have the same system, but I do believe that they all support the Smith families, helping kids through school, getting them all the things they need. There's a thing here that says assisted passage migration to Australia, which surely doesn't happen anymore, but maybe this is... Oh, it's a mini conference. Wow. No, it's not until Saturday, the 8th of August. So Family History ACT will host a half-day mini conference, assisted passage migration to Australia, on Saturday, the 8th of August. Three speakers will explore government-assisted migration schemes and the records they generated, offering insights for family historians and anyone interested in how their ancestors came to Australia. The event can be attended in person at the Family History ACT Library in Cook. Didn't know that existed. Or online via Zoom. An early bird registration fee of $50 is available until the 19th of July, which is Sunday. So if you're interested in this, get onto it quickly. For more information and to register and pay that fee, presumably, visit familyhistoryact, all one word, .org.au. That's fascinating. I mean... I'm a migrant, I guess, because I came here in 1973 with a husband who had acquired a job here, but we weren't £10 poms as such. We could get our fares paid out by the employer, so that was pretty good. And yeah, haven't looked back since, really. I guess pretty good life over here. Right, HYH system submissions. Submissions to our free Have You Heard community notice board are reserved for charity, not-for-profit and community organisations. So where's that? HYH. This is how to put an advert for any organisation you want to promote or anything into the magazine. So this section that I'm reading from is called Have You Heard? So just if you do want to put something up on this, you need to be quite a way ahead, I believe. Deadline for submissions is 10 days prior to the Thursday edition date. Email your submission with essential details, who, what, where, when, cost, contact details, to news@newstimemedia.com.au. with HYH in capitals in the subject heading. Flyers and attachments not accepted. This is simply, a written description with all the information for your event. No pictures and things like that. Please keep it brief. And it's, please note, it's not guaranteed, but I guess it depends on how many things they have got on any week. The only other one here now is that, what's the date? That was yesterday, so that's all right. I won't read that one out.
Actually, there's a lot of advertising in the Canberra Weekly, but it does have some interesting articles in it. So if you pick it up for free anywhere, you know, all over the place, they're sitting on stands and things. But there's one I noticed that sounded an interesting article, which was in the health and well-being thing. And it's called Five Psychological Ways to Protect Yourself When Work Feels Hostile or Unfair, which I guess a lot of people have problems at work. I've been lucky in my workplaces and had lovely people to work with and, you know, good conditions and stuff, but there are a lot of people who don't have that luck. So there's, so as I say, quite interesting articles in here. All right, that's enough of that. I'll just have a quick look at 2XX's own promotions page, or not promotions, what you call it, events, community events page. I can tell you what's might be coming up in that department. Here we go. You probably hear this more than once during the week, because I think most of the breakfast and lunchbox presenters will be reading from this. So I'm sure you've heard that 2XX's birthday is 50th birthday was, I think it was July the 2nd. So we had a party at CMAG for that, and there is an ongoing exhibition at CMAG, which is a nice little exhibition, lots of old posters and some recordings of 2XX people talking about it and so on. Pop in there if you've got the time. It's quite free, completely free, yeah. And there are other things still happening, special things happening at 2XX. So if you listen, you'll probably hear about them, but you can look at the website also, 2xxfm.org.au. Right, so I read this one last week, I'm sure. Frank Sultana is a blues band. It's on at the Harmony German Club for the Canberra Blues Society on the 18th, which is Saturday. No, yes, it is Saturday. And that's from, where do we go? It's an afternoon thing, whole afternoon. This isn't one of their monthly things, because I think that's cheaper, but this is $37 for Canberra Blues Society members. General people, other people, $40, including booking fee. And booking online ends on the same day. Just booking online ends on the day, same day.

0: No, there's not. Sorry. There's a website thing. Oh, that's a booking. That's a booking thing. So it's canberrabluessociety.com.au /event-. Now, you're going to need a pen for this bit, I think, unless you've got a very good memory. It's 668-5463, but I'm sure you'll be able to see it on the, if you go to the website, you know, without actually having that number. It will be on there, and you will be able to see it. There's an exhibition at the Arboretum on from 26th of June to the 9th of August. Rug up as the Arboretum comes alive with firelight, food and forest adventure. Wander through crisp landscapes, explore warm trees wrapped in vibrant knitted scarves and enjoy. That's very kind, isn't it? Putting a scarf around a tree, keep it warm. Very sweet. Oh, gosh, it's something to the news. I have to stop.
1: Toxic methanol hidden inside unopened spirit bottles. The Aussie researchers are already expanding the technology into new areas with the potential to protect consumers and support Australian industries. Hundreds of people die each year from methanol poisoning. An area two-thirds the size of Tasmania has come under a landmark agreement with traditional owners. A huge swath of the Simpson Desert in the Northern Territory is now protected through Aboriginal management. The Indigenous protected area will be managed by the Central Land Council. It means a quarter of Australia's landmass is now under some form of conservation agreement. UK Prime Minister Sir Keir Starmer has given his final speech in Parliament. Sir Keir leaves office next week, a month after announcing his resignation. Taking his final Prime Minister's questions, he said he's leaving the country in better shape than he found it. While he will remain in Parliament for now, he wished his successor well.
2: To my colleagues on these benches, I am proud of all we have achieved together and proud of each and every one of you. To my successor and each of you, I will give my full support.
1: Mr. Starmer is expected to be replaced by newly sworn-in MP Andy Burnham, who will become the UK's seventh Prime Minister in a decade. Suicide prevention strategy Are You OK? Says research confirms checking in with someone does make a difference. The findings reveal one in three people underestimate the difference they can make by asking someone if they're OK, while the vast majority of people who have been asked felt supported and positive about the experience. Principal psychologist Rachel Clements told 2MCE asking the question is the first step.
3: 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And then when that time is right, perhaps just gently leading them into some next steps or some professional support or some action that may be able to assist them.
1: If you or someone you know needs help, you can call Lifeline on 13 11 14. Turning to sport, Argentina has come from behind to defeat England 2-1 and advance to the FIFA World Cup final. The score was nil all at half time. England's Anthony Gordon opened the scoring in the 55th minute. Enzo Fernandez equalised for Argentina in the 85th minute. And Lautaro Martinez extended the defending champions lead in stoppage time. Argentina will take on Spain in the final next Monday, Australian time.
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0: Right. I can carry on now. I'm so sorry about that, but you can hear the news at 9 o'clock, I do believe, again, and certainly during lunchbox in the middle of the day, 12:30 to 2 p.m. When you can also hear the weather again. So

I'm going to play you Roger Whittaker song now. Rather like, he's a bit folky, but he did sort of make the charts with quite a lot of his songs, and he writes his own as well as sings other people's. So this album's called Greatest Hits Live. Oh, it's interesting. It says disc one and disc two, but I only got one of them. So probably I bought it at an op shop or something. I just have to make sure which one I've got, actually. Oh, 11. 1, 2, 3, 4, 5, 6, 7, 8, 9, 10, 11. Both got 11 on. I'm going to have to take it out again and look. Sorry about that. Okay, disc one, it is, right. That's what I thought, or hoped. So, I think I'm going to play New World in the Morning, which is quite a nice, quite positive kind of a song. Yeah, it's got If I Were a Rich Man from that musical, you know, Fiddler on the Roof, that's the one. Durham Town, which is a favourite of mine. The Last Farewell. That's also good, but I played that fairly recently, I believe. So here it is. All being well with my button pressing. New World in the Morning.

Now, one thing I forgot to do was finish off what I was saying when I realised that the news was happening, and now I'm actually not quite sure what I was saying, but I know I was... Oh, yeah, it was from here, wasn't it? It was from the... Not from the magazine, Cat the Candle Weekly. It was, I think, from this community events page, that 2XX. That's right, I know what it was. It was the village. Now, well, that's what it says on the picture. That's gone small again. How come? I need big... Oh, that's right, the Arboretum one. Yeah. Okay, let's do it. So I read a bit about, so you can wander through crisp landscapes, explore warm trees wrapped in scarves, and enjoy marshmallows, mulled wine, toasty treats and evenings beneath star-filled skies. That sounds really good, actually, if you can take a bit of cold, because it certainly is cold. Now, this has got a massive website thing, so I won't try to give you the whole thing. Just do as far as what's on. Oh, so nationalarboretum.act.gov.au. Visit what's on. So sorry, /visit/ what's. There's no apostrophe in that because you can't put apostrophes in these kind of things. What's on /? And then I think you'll probably get to the what's on section and be able to find it. It's called Winter in the Woods. I don't know why it's got a thing that says the village on it, because that's what's in the picture, but it's like a natural... Oh, can't find it now. Come on. Come on, little arrow. That's it. Oh, that's just a sort of a page. It says, welcome to the village. So this must be... I don't remember reading about any kind of events like this before. So maybe it's something new they've come up with for the winter. So it's off the Tuggeranong Parkway, as you probably know. That's how you get to it. In Molonglo Valley. I guess that's the suburb, if there is a suburb there. Yeah, well, anyway, it appears it might be on every night. I don't know. I think you have to check it out on the website, because it just says 26th of June to 9th of August, but it doesn't say whether that's every day or not on there. Okay, so I will possibly do... Oh, maybe I'll do it now and then play music for the rest of the time. Oh, I've got to do the weather again, haven't I? Oh, goodness me, there's too much to do in the time on this program. But it's fun. Because there's another that I read out about the Canberra Blues Society event on the 18th of July, which is this Saturday. But they do have their normal... their regular monthly blues jam on the Sunday, but that's in the afternoon, and that is... there we go. That is hosted this time by Wally and Eric Crew. Wally and Eric Crew have deep roots in the Canberra live music scene. They play traditional blues and related songs mixed with originals. Expect shuffles, boogaloos, New Orleans, second line, 12/12/8 blues, swing, Caribbean feels, and more. They'll be followed by some of the finest musicians in the Canberra region and surrounds, jamming together for a fabulous afternoon of live blues music. And as always, bring your friends, your instrument, your voice, or just your dancing shoes. And that is at the Harmony German Club, and it starts at 1:30, I think, 1 p.m. And it goes on till
4:30 p.m. So it's quite a long stint. And it doesn't say the price here, but I know it's not hugely expensive. But you will find out from the website if you need to. CanberraBluesSociety.com.au. Right, that's that dealt with. What else we got? Oh, this one's July the 22nd. That would be next Wednesday? Oh, hang on, what's it today? Today's the 16th, so it'll be, yeah, it will be Wednesday. So this is, there's something called the Han Australia Cup, apparently. And the round of 32, a match in the round of 32 is coming up, and it's between the Tigers Football Club and Western Sydney. So Canberra Soccer Club, Tigers FC, is hosting A-League Giants Western Sydney Wanderers at McKellar Park in Belconnen. And it's, oh, no, it says Wednesday now. I've got to that bit. Wednesday, the 22nd of July. Gates open 6 p.m., kickoff at 7:30 p.m. So you want to rug up for that one, won't you? Tickets are available from Tickety Boo, it says. I haven't heard of that booking agency. So it's ticket and then ebo.com.au. And then you've got /TigersFC/Han, and that's HAHN, Australia Act 2. Well, that's tricky. It's a bit off the, it's probably Australia Cup, because it goes off the edge of the notice. And then /, and then Tigers FC hyphen, sorry, not hyphen. Okay, let me try that again. Han Australia Cup hyphen Tigers FC hyphen V hyphen Western Sydney Wanderers. All right, that should get you there. General admission adult, which is 16, over $20. Child concession, which is presumably up to 16, $10. Under 5, free, but must have a ticket. Note, no seat allocation. So they're going to sit on their mum and dad's lap, I presume. If they're, oh, maybe there's no seats at all. Maybe you have to stand up. I don't know. Anyway, but no seat allocation. Or maybe they do get a seat, but it's just that you have to go and find it, kind of thing. Come and cheer on your local Canberra team against the Sydney A-League visitors. Well, good luck to everybody there. And finally, My Life Without Steve, Q&A at the NFSA. Join us for a post-screening Q&A with director Gillian Lee. How do you say that? L-E-A-H-Y. Unfolding as a deeply personal journey, My Life Without Steve is a reflection on love, grief, and the slow process of rebuilding after profound change. Moving between memory, daily routine, and reflection, the film unfolds as a personal essay on identity and endurance. Sounds interesting. That's at the National Film and Sound Archive, but when? What time is it? It's on July the 23rd. Which is a Thursday. It's next Thursday. But I can't see the time it starts, so you'd have to do your booking and to find that out. I think you can book on... here we are. More info and tickets is bit.ly/44SD, B, X, n, Y. Why do they make them so difficult? I don't know.
Or you can email tickets@nfsa.gov.au, but then you'll have to wait for a reply. Or you can phone 1800 067 274. Right. And I'm not going to do any more because it's 18 minutes past already. Haven't done the weather, so I better do that. And then there'll be hardly any time for any more music, which is sad, but that's the way it is because I'm all behind, obviously. All right, so I can summarise this, can't I? So this week, every day, we are expecting morning frost. Today, tomorrow, Saturday and Sunday are all saying that it's going to be sunny later in the day, or maybe all day, or sunny afternoon on Sunday. All of those days also have only light winds. And the temperature, the maximum temperature on Thursday, today, Friday and Saturday, no, Thursday and Friday, it's 15. Saturday, it's 16. Sunday, it's 16. And then moving on a bit to, which I didn't mention before, Monday, there's still the sunny morning frost and the sunny day, and there's still a 16 maximum. Tuesday, there is a 15 maximum again, and this time it doesn't say sunny, it says partly cloudy. And Wednesday is also a maximum of 15, but it is the one day with no mention of frost, but there are still light winds. And every day except for Wednesday has only a 5% chance of rain, and Wednesday has a 10% chance of rain. So that is the week of weather in an instant. Very good. Now, music. I'll play you a track from Queenie Van Der Sant, because I like her. She writes these kind of sad songs about love and affairs and things like that. So, won't be long. Trying to get this. So, having mentioned affairs, I will play a track called State of Affairs. I hope I didn't play it before. Don't think I did.

We Need Understand. It's a local lass from the album. Title was it State of Affairs? Oh, Amazon Woman. It's called that album. Right, I'm gonna have one of my quick old 60s rock and rolly tracks now from the album An Hour of Rock and Roll Gold. And it's going to be The Birds and the Bees by Jewel Akins. Or at least, wait a minute. Oh, shall we have It Might As Well Rain Until September from Carole King? Yeah, let's do that. Let's be sad.

0: Isn't that cute? Oh, well, I don't know, cute or not, but yeah, it's fun. Do like those old ones. Right. Now, this is only going to go for about a minute and a bit, I think, but just finishing off, and I'm hoping I can find an instrumental. No, maybe I can't. Got the wrong... Yeah. Okay, no, maybe I won't do it at all. Maybe I'll just... Because I've only got a minute now. Yep. Okay, let's not try to play any more music. I hope you've enjoyed what you've heard this morning. Give me a ring if you like. Not now, but any other time, when, as long as I'm not talking. On 0403-599-790. If you have anything you particularly like to hear, I don't know whether I can find it or not, but I'll try. So, yeah, I haven't had anything classical today for a change, but, yeah, and don't forget to go and see 2XX's exhibition and listen to 2XX as much as you can. It's a really good program. Comes on later. Well, there's lots of good programs, but there's a good one that comes on later this morning from the Community Broadcasting Central kind of thing, which is alternative radio. They have sort of people who are not strictly in line with the establishment, you could say, from America, and there are plenty of those at the moment. And I was tickled to hear that Keir Starmer thinks that England and Britain's a better place than when he came into power, because actually he was considered to be a pretty bad prime minister. So I don't know. I guess everyone... Well, he can't really say he was bad, can he? And maybe some people don't think he was bad. Maybe some people liked him, but he didn't have a very good run. Yeah. Anyway, that's about it. Just about coming up for the a few 2XX moments, mentions and things, and then Dad's on the Air, which is a great show. Listen to that one too.
1: Robin Bowles. Robin is Australia's leading female true crime writer and obtained a Swinburne Uni diploma in investigation along the way. She teaches writer and is an active campaigner for injustice. And Robin's book that we're talking about today is called Dead Centre, the inside story of the mysterious disappearance of Peter Falconio. Robin, yes, thank you very much for coming on to Dad's on the Air.
2: Oh, thank you for having me, Bill.
1: To quote Winston Churchill, the disappearance of Peter Falconio, Lonely Northern Territory Road in July 2001, is a riddle wrapped in a mystery and inside an enigma. What first drew you into this story?
2: Well, I wasn't actually very interested in it at first. I was in Western Australia when it happened. A friend of mine rang and she said, "Have you been following the British backpacker story?" And I thought it was a bit of a scam, actually. And when all the British media and Australian media started congregating in Alice Springs, I thought, oh, I wasn't interested in it. But then about the August following, so about 14 months after the initial disappearance of Peter Falconio, there was an arrest made in South Australia of this guy called Bradley John Murdoch, who was alleged to have raped a 12-year-old daughter and kept her and her mother prisoner. And because it was a rape, they took his DNA. The police in South Australia thought he might be good for the Falconio disappearance, and so they unauthorised released his DNA to the Northern Territory Police. Didn't have a warrant for Murdoch, and they didn't have anything official to get this DNA. So I was very interested in that because I thought, is this guy going to be charged with the rape of the girl first? Will he have to, if he's found guilty, will he serve a sentence, even if he's the man they're looking for in Northern Territory? Or will the more serious case of murder, or not more serious, but slightly different case of murder take precedence, and will they extradite him to Northern Territory? Sure, if it shows that his DNA is the one they're looking for. So that's when I got interested, not early.
1: Well, the Northern Territory used to have a reputation in legal circles anyway of never convicting for murder, even when it was, you know, done in plain sight. I guess their legal position changed after the Lindy Chamberlain episode.
2: Well, I'm sure it did. And, in fact, every police officer that I interviewed, which were quite a few, from, you know, senior people right down to the men on the street, nearly every single one of them said to me, oh, we just don't want another Chamberlain on our hands. Really rocked the whole legal system of the Chamberlain case in the Northern Territory. And they didn't want it to happen again. And so they, you know, I think they were absolutely dead set on getting conviction for Murdoch because they, you know, they wanted him off the road anyway. He was a drug runner. And one of the police officers came up to me in an adjournment during the trial. I was standing talking to the head of Supreme Court security at the time. So he came up to talk to that guy. And then I said to him, oh, this is ridiculous, the slow copy number DNA, which I was very much against. This young cop looked at me and he said, well, we know he wasn't the shooter, but he's going down for it. Well, I was just flabbergasted. I said to the head of security, did you hear that? Would you back me up if I put that in my book? And he said, I will, Robert. So I put it in the book, didn't have a peek from them, from the police up there. Not a word.
1: Well, look, it is such a strange case. Could you just take us through some of these mysteries and strange events and the mysterious woman? I mean, it's all, there's so much in this.
2: Yes, well, it is a real Australian bush tale, I suppose. I called the book Dead Centre because the alleged incident happened right almost geographically centre of Australia. There it was, right in the middle of the bush, and we're a coastal dwelling people. We don't go into the bush very much, most of Australians. They have a little sortie maybe into a national park, but they don't get out there where it's really, you know, quite strange and rugged and open and dangerous perhaps as well. Here were these two young people tootling along in a combi van and then in the night, which, you know, nobody in the Territory drives on the highway in the night because you might hit a bull or a kangaroo, or so you try and time your trips so that you don't have to drive at night. So they're tootling along the road, minding their own business, and all of a sudden they're pulled over by this gunman who then takes Peter out of the combi and takes him around the back of the combi to show him his car was backfiring, and then shoots him dead. And then goes back to the window and threatens Joanne Lees, who had moved over into the driver's seat to gun the engine for them, climbs into the combi and pushes her out the other side and sits on her on the side of the road and tries to tie up her feet and hits her in the face and then puts her in his vehicle while he goes off and does something unknown. And in that time, she says that she was able to wriggle between the seats and along the back of his vehicle. He had a utility, and with her hands behind her back, she wriggled down there and then jumped out the back and ran into the bush and hid from an experienced bushman. She said 5 hours. Well, you know, it's a very fantastical story. I think it's one of the reasons I wasn't interested in it at first, because I didn't believe the story.
1: I mean, most of what you said is coming from the testimony of the woman, the girlfriend of Peter Falconio.
2: Yes, correct.
1: And almost everything you say there is challengeable. I mean, a lot of it just defies common sense, doesn't it? And a lot of it is plain wrong.
2: Yes, I mean, her description of the attacker was he was a normal height and build, shoulder-length hair, droopy moustache, no distinguishing characteristics, about 35 to 40, and an Australian accent. That's how she described this man. Bradley Murdoch is 6'3". He's got 4 front teeth missing, which you notice straight away when you speak. He's got tats all up his arms, and he's a giant. I mean, if he pushed her across the seat in the combi, he would have felt enormous, you know, getting in behind the steering wheel and pushing her over. And when I read about the transfer of the DNA, I actually decided I'd like to go and talk to him if he'd talk to me, because I, you know, I was very interested in whether he'd actually been there or not, to be honest. And so I wrote to him, and he didn't write back, but I got a call from his partner, his girlfriend in Broome, Jan, who rang me and said, Brad wants you to go and see him. So he was at Yatala Prison then in South Australia. I live in Melbourne. So, of course, I'm on the next plane, and you can't take any pencil and paper into the prison or anything to write with. So on my hand, I wrote 4 questions in biro, and the first one was, did you kill Peter Falconio? I mean, you always got to ask that question as soon as you can, because if you go and see prisoners, I've been in to talk to a lot of them. Sometimes they'll, you know, you can go back and see them, and sometimes they don't decide they don't want to see you again. So you've got to get that question in.
1: And I guess all of them would say no in that situation anyway, wouldn't they?
2: Well, you'd think so, yeah, but you've got to ask.
1: Yeah.
2: And then, you see, what I say is, look, I'll be your voice in my book. I will write what you tell me. I may not agree with what you tell me, but I will say, he told me that, and then write it. So, you know, that appeals to a lot of prisoners because they feel that I'm not going to be editing their material and, you know, there's a bit of a network around that says that I treat people correctly in prison. So they do talk to me. I've interviewed quite a lot of prisoners in jail. Anyway, I went over there, wrote these questions on my hand, and, you know, I went. They bolt everything to the floor so that if there's a riot, prisoners can't hit you on the head with a table. And I'm waiting for him to come in. Well, this huge man came looming towards me and sat down beside me, very friendly, you know, and very polite, shook hands with me, gave me a big toothless smile. And so we got to the questions, and I asked him the obvious ones. Of course, he said, no, of course, I didn't, and how do you even know he's dead? Because that was early in the piece. He was only about 12 months after he disappeared. I said to him, Joanne Lees claims that you hit her in the face, and yet when she went to the hospital the next day to be examined by the doctor, she didn't even have a bruise on her chin. I said, did you hit her? And he said, no, and he made this, he put his elbow on the table, and he made this fist that was the size of a rock melon, and he said, if I had punched her in the effing face, I would have broken her effing jaw. And I believed him. You know, he has a very big hand. Murdoch has always come across to me as a basher, not a shooter. He doesn't need to shoot people because he's so big and strong. You know, he's quite intimidating. You certainly wouldn't want your daughter to bring him home for lunch. So we hit it off quite well in that first visit. You know, funnily, I actually quite liked him. So I went out to the car and wrote down all his answers quickly. I visited him numerous times while he was still in Yatala, followed the trial. I didn't go to the trial, but I followed it. Then, of course, he was transferred up to Darwin Prison. He was arrested, as you know, on the way out of Adelaide Courthouse.
1: Well, that had all the appearance of a trumped-up case against him, this alleged rape and abduction. But it was.
2: Well, I mean, I could tell you the backstory of that, but it would take the whole interview time. But the short version is that he and a colleague of his, James Heppie, had a falling out over the drug running. And Heppie's partner, Leanne Scarman, and her daughter, who was protected by it because she was only 12, so she had protection. She's an adult now, of course. They lived on the property in the Riverland in South Australia, and Murdoch had a cottage on the estate, on the property. Heppie was angry with Murdoch for, he said, ripping him off with some drugs. And so he set up Leanne, his partner, and the daughter to basically frame Murdoch for this abduction and rape. And they managed to get Murdoch to give them a lift somewhere. I forget where they were going. And then when he realised what was happening, he put them out of the car at a service station north of Adelaide, gave them $1,000 in cash and told them to catch a taxi back to Adelaide. And he drove off. And they went back to Adelaide and they went to the police and claimed that he'd done this horrible deed. So, of course, he was arrested. They caught up with him and they arrested him in a car park where he was filling up with groceries for the long trip north.
1: Yeah, Murdoch was definitely not an angel. I mean, he admitted himself that he was drug running, but there are things that he's been accused of that they're just not true.
2: The judge in this case, in the rape case, was very scathing about the mother and said that she was a very unreliable witness, and the jury was out for a very short time, and they came back and he was not guilty, and then so he walked out of the jail, out of the courthouse, a free man. And then, of course, the Northern Territory Police were there waiting, and they pounced on him. And the sort of iconic photo of Murdoch is him leering at everybody, telling them all to get effed, with no front teeth and looking like quite a monster. And that's a photo that most people can conjure up in their minds, that when they pounced on him and arrested him, and he was quite shocked. He didn't know they were going to be there. You can imagine if it happened to you, you'd probably feel exactly the same way.
1: You know, he's a big bloke, but he comes across, you know, you mentioned his previous girlfriend, and a lot of women seem to relate to him as being very gentlemanly. And he did, on a number of occasions, he helped out women in need, didn't he?
2: He did. He was a sort of of guy, I'm not kidding, who if he saw an old lady on the side of the road trying to cross with her shopping, he'd pull over and get out of the car and go and help her across the road. He was very respectful and polite towards women. He was very fond of his mother. He was very disappointed when he tried to get a transfer from Darwin Prison once he was convicted of the murder of Peter Falconio. He tried to get transferred to Western Australia so he could be near his family. And instead of doing that, they transferred him to Alice Springs, which was almost impossible for his elderly mother to get to easily. And he did quite a lot of time in Alice Springs. And they've been very insistent about where they want to know where the body was. But his answer always has been, well, I can't tell you because I don't know. And it's been consistent for 24 years, I have to say, when, you know, they passed this amendment in the Northern Territory, which the government rushed through. I call it the Murdoch Amendment. It was about not being released from prison if you won't tell where the body is, if you're a convicted murderer. And if you don't tell where the body is, they won't let you out, even if you're eligible for parole. And he would have been eligible for parole in 4 years if he'd lived, but they wouldn't have let him out. He would have died in jail because he wouldn't tell them where the body was because he didn't know. That was brought in soon after he went to prison and tried to put pressure on him to tell where the body is. But I don't know. I don't think he knows at all. I don't think he knew. I think someone else was at the scene and they took the body away.
1: Speaking today with Robin Bowles, who's the author of a book called Dead Centre, which is about the inside story of the mysterious disappearance of the one Peter Falconio. Robin, we're at the stage of the show where we usually take a break and ask our guests to pick a song. Have you got a song for us?
2: Well, I do have a song, actually. It's my song. My father used to say it's my song, so I've adopted it. And it's by Al Jolson, and it's The Red, Red Robin.

birds in a whistle, gonna blow them all away. What if I've been unlucky? Really, I ain't got a thing. There's a time I always feel happy as a king. When the red, red robin comes bob, bob, bobbing along, along, there'll be no more sobbing when he starts throbbing his old sweet song. Oh, wake up, you sleepyhead, get up. Get up, get out of bed, cheer up, the sun is red, live, love.

0: when the red, red robin starts bob-bob-bobbing along.
1: And that was When the Red, Red Robin Comes Bob-Bob-Bobbing Along by Al Jolson, especially chosen for us today by our guest, Robin Bowles, who's the author of a book, Dead Centre, about the disappearance of Peter Falconio. Robin, you've been called by some of your critics Murdoch supporter. What would you say to them?
2: I'm a supporter of truth and justice. If Murdoch has been railroaded and he did 24 years in prison, probably for a murder he didn't commit, I think anyone would come out and support him. He's got Facebook. There are Facebook sites, social media sites. There's one that's got 10,000 supporters on it, which says, you know, that he's innocent man. Another one's got 4,000 supporters nationally. And so there are a lot of people out there, it's not just me, that think that he didn't do this crime. I think one of the main reasons that people think that is that the two main reasons he was convicted was the identification of him by Joanne Lee. She identified him in court, and the use of this very new mumbo-jumbo low-copy number DNA, which was used in a British trial about 4 years later, for the Omar bombing trial. A guy called Sean Hoey, who set off some bombs in Omar, and he was tried, and they had this what's called low-copy number DNA, and it was invented by a man called Dr. Whittaker in England. The Northern Territory Police seized on this and flew Whittaker out here to give evidence to the jury. And, I mean, without being rude, the jury were, you know, local people from Darwin and around. They weren't scientists. And they're sitting there listening to this very far-out extrapolation of how one can take... We all have 16 alleles in our DNA without going into too much detail, but this guy reckons that he can read 3 or 4 or 5 of them if they're left somewhere, and then he can extrapolate it out to say, well, yeah, that was Robin Bowles there, because, you know, I've got 4 alleles that match her, and on a balance of probabilities, you know, it was probably her. And scientists say that you could use low copy number DNA in court to exonerate someone, but not to convict them, because it's too dangerous.
1: Yeah, I've always... I mean, there are two things that lawyers should go on, what people say and what they do, and DNA should never be relied on, as you say, for a conviction. And in this case, you've got inconsistent DNA or unreliable DNA, and you've got a witness, Joanne Lees, the sole witness, who is completely inconsistent and...
2: Exactly. Well, you know, we've got to be careful we don't get a lawsuit from her, but she certainly seemed to have a great imagination. I mean, for her to be able to point at Murdoch in the court and say, that's the man that held me up, when he had absolutely no resemblance whatsoever to the photo fit she did, well, you know, I mean, there was a bit of a gasp around the courtroom, really, because there's no way that could have been the man that she described. So either she was bullshitting at the time or she was bullshitting in court. It's more likely the latter.
1: There are so many things, you know, like she said she crawled... Initially, she said she crawled through from the front to the back tray, and there are no vehicles like that in Australia.
2: Exactly. The police were pretty thorough about that. They did a search around Australia, national search, of white four-wheel drive utility vehicles owned by men between 35 and 45. And Murdoch was one of those that was thrown up in that search, and the Broome police went and had a look at his rig and realised it didn't have a crawl through, and then he was off the list. But they did altogether over 4,000 vehicles. And when she was told this, she had to change her story, because Rex Wilder, who was the DPP at the time, he told me that she was very difficult, and she often turned up late to briefing sessions, they call them, but it's basically to making sure you've got your case right. And she often used to say to him, oh, look, if you don't give me this or if you don't do that, I'm going back to England. I don't have to stay here. Without me, you've got no trial. Mm. You know, she was apparently quite difficult, he told me. Yeah.
1: That was just one example of her inconsistencies. I mean, you know, she didn't have any smell of gunshot at any stage. There's this mysterious pool of blood with sand over it on the highway, which no one can explain. It doesn't seem to be enough to have killed him.
2: We spoke to Professor Barry Botcher about that. Professor Botcher was the scientist who vindicated Lindy Chamberlain by going to Germany to look at the alleged fetal spray on the underside of the vehicles that were made that Lindy and Michael were driving. And there was this alleged fetal spray which had been identified by a scientist called Joy Cool in Northern Territory. Barry went to Germany and realised that this spray was not fetal blood at all. It was some kind of cooling agents that they spray underneath the vehicle, you know, the dashboard of the vehicle. And that and the discovery of the matinee jacket got Lindy out of prison and a very big pardon and lots of money. And Joy Cool was actually in charge of this case halfway through. Then they replaced her. But she was doing the original forensics for this case as well. And so she'd been around for years. The pool of blood on the side of the road, Barry told me that he looked at the analysis of it, and it was not all human blood. There was some blood belonging to Peter in it, but there was also animal blood. Mm. So how do you work that out? Then the trackers weren't brought in for about 4 or 5 days, the black trackers. And, of course, by then the police had been tromping through the site, you know, for days, looking for anything they could find. And then 3 months after he'd been allegedly searched line by line, you know, minute by minute, second by second, the police went back out there and they wanted to substantiate Joanne Lees' story. Oh, all of a sudden, underneath a bush where she said she'd hid, they found 2 little bits of black tape and a lip balm without a lid on it. And that was her lip balm that she said she'd used to try and lubricate her wrist to get Lees' manacles off. Mm-hmm. And how did they miss it the first time if it was so obvious? You know, there were so many things that cropped up during the story that it felt like here's the base story and then we need to add all these layers to make sure that the base doesn't crumble. So every time there was a slight question about anything, it had to be shored up with another bit of, inverted commas, evidence.
1: You'd have to question whether that was planted.
2: Well, you would, wouldn't you?
1: You'd have to question
2: that. Or just dropped out of the person who was searching for it, just dropped out of their pocket.
1: And you mentioned the dog. Now, that was another thing. Joanne Lees said that there was a clear resemblance between, now, two very dissimilar dogs, I would have thought, a cattle dog and a Dalmatian, very distinctive.
2: Well, that's right. She said that Murdoch pushed her into his vehicle onto the passenger seat, and there was a dog sitting there, which moved over, very, very gently moved over, nice polite dog, and it was a brownish-black cattle dog. That's how she described it. And she picked one out of the book called Dogalogue, as opposed to a catalogue. So she picked this book this dog out of a dogalogue, and it was very much a blue heeler. And I spoke to a guy called Luke Horror, who trained the blue heelers for the show Blue Heelers, and he owns Blue Heelers. So I wanted to ask him whether they would have picked her up in the bush and so on. He said to me that unless the dog is trained to look for a person, if they don't know you, they'll just walk straight past you. And he said they shed an awful lot. They're very big shedders. And when Joanne Lees' clothes were examined, she didn't have one dog hair on her, not one. And yet, she said that she sat in the seat where the dog had been sitting, and then she said she crawled through the seats, between the seats, and wriggled along where the dog used to lie at the back and jumped out the back. And she did all that without getting a single dog hair on her. After they did the national search for vehicles and found over 4,000 had no crawl through between the seats, that was a bit of a problem for the prosecution. So she gets in the witness box and starts describing what happened, and she mentioned the dog, and then she said, and then he got me by the scruff of the neck and lifted up canvas on the side of the vehicle and pushed me in. You could hear the, in the court, all the media and the public and ourselves going like that. It was a sort of intake of breath around the court because it was a new story. She'd never said that before. And look, I'm trying to picture how Murdoch, big strong bloke, he's got it by the scruff of the neck in one hand, and then he's got to undo all those button things they have along the side of the ute, keep the canopy on. He's doing that with the other hand. Then he lifts it up, and underneath, Murdoch's vehicle had an aluminium frame, which he used to put the canopy over. So how did he push her in the side? The jury's all nodding away. Oh, yes, you know. So
1: it's one of those cases, and, you know, there's no body, there's no opportunity, there's no motive. But I guess what we have to remember is that people are traumatised. We've talked about his girlfriend Jan, a few times, and she's clearly still anxious and traumatised about this whole thing.
2: Oh, yeah, it's really affected her.
1: I think we owe it to, I don't know, the whole community perhaps, but to try and find out what actually happened. Is there any chance of a Royal Commission or something coming up about this?
2: Well, Bill, I'm hoping there will be an inquiry, and there are some wheels in motion to hopefully cause that to happen post Murdoch's death.
1: I'm with you about wanting truth and justice.
2: The reason I'm still pursuing this, it's not to sell books or to be important myself. I know that there are three little grandchildren of Murdoch. They've all, two of them knew him by FaceTime and talked to him on the phone and used to call him Poppy from Western Australia. And there's a new baby. And they're going to be growing up with a notorious killer as their grandfather. And I don't think that's fair to those kids. And that's the reason I'm pursuing it.
1: Yeah, I think we underestimate the effect of a pretty young girl giving evidence and a hulking big bloke.
2: We're right into that, aren't we, Dad? Believe all women.
1: We could literally talk for hours about this whole case, this whole episode in Australia.
2: But it's not over yet.
1: It's not over yet, and we've been talking with Robin Bowles, who's the author of Dead Centre, and you can find out so many more stories and weird things that went on. It just remains for me to give a special thank you to our guest. Robin, thank you very much for coming on to Dad's on the Air.
2: Absolutely, my pleasure. Thank you for inviting me. Bye-bye, Dads. Keep up the good fight.
1: We will, and don't forget, we'd love to hear from any of our listeners. 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

0: or dead bird or marine mammal is found, or if other wildlife is showing signs of H5 bird flu. Speaking to National Radio News, spokesman John Grant says it's important concerned members of the public call the relevant national hotline.
1: At this stage, everything that can be done is being done. There's surveillance along a lot of the waterways where birds are being found. Everything that looks even vaguely suspicious is being reported to the Animal Disease Hotline.
0: The hotline can be reached on 1800 675 888. The federal government says mandatory minimum standards will apply to new data centres but not existing ones. The Prime Minister yesterday outlined new rules which will force data centres to minimise water use and pay for their own electricity supply. Attorney General Michelle Rowland told the ABC the government is open to AI development but not at any cost.
2: This is an issue that not only state governments but local councils have been dealing with as well. And I think the fact that the federal government, through the Prime Minister, is showing leadership in this area really demonstrates that we want a coordinated approach. We want to say Australia is open for business, but on our terms.
0: An Australian healthcare provider says patients' personal information has been accessed during a cyber attack. Partnered Health, which operates medical centres across the country, says a malicious actor accessed some of its data late last month. Personal information, including health information, was taken from 21 clinics in New South Wales, the ACT, Victoria, Queensland and Western Australia. The company says it has obtained an interim injunction from the Supreme Court of New South Wales, ordering the accessed data not be used or published. Residents of the New South Wales Hunter Valley will have their say on a proposal to extend the life of an open-cut coal mine. The Hunter Valley operations employs around 1,500 people and the owners want to keep it open for another two decades. The Independent Planning Commission, which is considering the proposal, will hold its first public hearing in Brankston, northwest of Newcastle, today. In the US, three people are unaccounted for after a boat with 20 people on board capsized near Alcatraz Island off the coast of San Francisco. At least one person died and 16 were rescued. A dog also died. Authorities say the vessel began to take on water and was turned over amid rough seas in the bay. Germany's Chancellor has warned against US interference in state elections in September. In the run-up to last year's federal elections, US Vice President J.D. Vance and businessman Elon Musk both openly supported the far-right Alternative for Germany party. Speaking in Berlin, Friedrich Merz said Germany and the US should not interfere in each other's polls.
3: I have always said that for our part, we do not interfere in American elections. We have always stuck to that. And conversely, I do not want the American government or government-affiliated institutions to interfere in German elections. And perhaps I should add that it is illegal to finance political parties in Germany from abroad.
0: That audio from the BBC. Turning to sport, Søren Verenskold has won stage 11 of the Tour de France. His time of 3 hours, 10 minutes and 6 seconds was the fastest stage in 113 editions of the Tour. Tadej Pogacar remains in the overall leader's yellow jersey.
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9: Would you consider yourself a rule breaker? We're recording outside the FBI radio studio in a park in Redfern today, breaking all of the rules. So, yes, I would consider myself a measured rule breaker. I like to see just how far I can breach the boundaries without getting into too much trouble. And I would say rules are just a mere guideline. They can be broken just a little bit. 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I'm Gabriella Acaria. This week, we're throwing the rule book out of the window and we're going to explore the history of pirate radio in Australia, Breaking a Kites Festival's only rule, and the strange things people use as bookmarks. But before we get into this week's stories, this NAIDOC week, I want to acknowledge that I'm recording from stolen and Gadigal land, and I pay my respects to Gadigal elders past and present. I also recognise that the area where FBI Radio is situated, Redfern, has long been a place of storytelling, strength, resistance, and resilience for First Nations communities. So, back into me treating rules as a mere guideline, I went to a very

0: very strict, regimented Catholic girls' school. And the most I could do was throw on a little necklace or wear a little bit of a shorter sock. And that I did. And I treated that as the most radical decision I could ever do. Recording this from community radio, it's interesting to think about the foundations. Why does it exist between public broadcast and commercial radio? Audiences can get content that they want to hear and doesn't exist elsewhere. We have to remember that this comes from a revolutionary moment in sound in Australia. In this first story, Lindsay explores anarchy on the airwaves. A content warning, there are homophobic slurs in this story, so please listen with care.
1: It's Friday the 28th of February, the last day of the work week and month. Both in the sweltering heat of Newcastle, it also marks the last day for a criminal operation. Authorities enter a home in Tyes Hill. They're searching for equipment capable of producing illicit content. Content that could see the homeowner face a $26,000 fine or 2 years in prison. But it isn't drugs or sexual content on their mind. When entering the attic, their 9-year investigation comes to an end. 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
1: These stations lack a license to operate on the airways, making them a prime target for regulatory bodies like ACMA. They've gone by various names throughout history, but a term that commonly defines them is pirate radio. Some might consider pirate radio a thing of the past, but not entirely. That aforementioned crackdown on Justin's home happened in 2025. Furthermore, ACMA has acknowledged that pirate radio remains a persistent issue in the 21st century. But for what purpose? Why do these broadcast bucketeers risk a bounty for some airwave booty? What place will it have in Australia's evolving audio landscape? And what impact lies behind its spotted history? Once radio began broadcasting in 1923, piracy would grow alongside it. Through the watchful eye of the Postmaster General, many regulations were enforced. But with many laws, came many ways to be a pirate. The malicious broadcast thief is an obvious archetype, but unintentional actions also led to radio piracy. Operators using super regenerative receivers would find themselves
7: bleeding into the frequencies of others.
1: But a third radio pirate could be found amongst the listeners. The first year of national broadcast coincided with the Still Set scheme. Listeners paying a hefty subscription fee were given a radio set fixed to only one station. Many bypassed the scheme with makeshift receivers or modified sealed sets. The public's opposition reflected the low subscriber count, 1,400 to be exact. Less than a year after its implementation, the federal government swiftly abolished the scheme in favour of a two-tier system, defining stations as Class A, publicly funded, or Class B, commercially funded. Allowing broad options attracted 80,000 licensed listeners by 1925. This simplified model may have found public approval, but it wouldn't be resistant to change.
8: 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All troops out now!
1: The 70s saw pirate radio evolve from a rogue hobby to a tool of greater social defiance. At this time, vocal opposition was growing against military conscription for the Vietnam War. Amongst the committed activists, four draft resistors took to the airwaves. From the 28th to the 30th of September 1971, the Union House at Melbourne University became a fortified refuge and a centre of a siege. Within the building's walls was the pirate radio station 3DR, and its mission was to disseminate anti-war content. This makeshift compound wouldn't be enough to deter 150 officers from storming the building. 3DR's choice to commit radio piracy was no whim decision. In a radio landscape backed by commercial interests and a pro-conscript government, an incentive was made to carve a third space for underrepresented voices. 3DR's broadcast would spawn a larger movement, demanding an independent radio sector. Subsequent pirate stations sprouted across the country, like 3PR and FU2 Radio. Many affiliates of these stations would unite in 1974 to form the Community Radio Federation. Persistent lobbying to the government would result in the formation of Community Radio. Decades of rebellious actions have clearly pushed the diversity of modern Australian radio, but his options remain inadequate to some. The modern radio pirate, like Justin, believes that the risk is better than the legal process. To legally broadcast, amateur operators must apply and compete for an LPON license at the cost of $2,000 plus, an approved candidate is allocated 1 watt when transmitting from a residential area, and 10 watts for non-residential broadcasts. The high costs, limited coverage, and low chances for approval have been the main factors for aspiring operators to commit piracy.
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0: From FBI Radio, you're listening to All The Best, supported by the Art Gallery of New South Wales. I'm Gabriella Acaria. That first story was written and produced by Lindsay Vassallo. Maybe you're not being radical on the radio. Maybe you're the kind of rule breaker, like me, that likes to test the boundaries just to see how far you can take things. In this second story, Lachlan lets his little anarchist flag fly, or rather, his kite fly, at a kite flying festival.
9: I've got three kites with me, one big one that I'm just holding in my hand. That's almost like a decoy. I'm expecting them to take that one off me. Then I have a smaller one that I put inside of a bag. If they're checking bags, they'll probably see it. And then I have a third, teeny tiny one, handmade out of a napkin and some dental floss that I'm going to hide under my shirt. Making my approach now, I could pretty easily just jump the fence, but it's not in the spirit of the challenge. I want to see if they take the kite off me. It's also a ticketed event. Like, you had to register to get here. It was free, but you still had to register. And maybe quite sneakily, I've got three tickets. There's only one of me, but two extra for the big kites. So if they ask questions, on some level, they are allowed to be here. Walking through the gates now, it actually doesn't look like they're checking tickets. Wait. Am I about to just walk through? What? This feels too easy. How have I gotten in? No one's checking tickets. And there are kites everywhere. Have people brought their own kites? Okay, well, I'm inside. I'm in the kite festival and I'm holding my kite. I didn't even hide it. Has everyone just brought their own kite?
10: Excuse me.
9: Did you bring your own kite? Did you get that?
10: No, you can get it from here.
9: Are they free?
11: No.
9: Oh, how much was it?
11: 25 for three kites like this and a roll of thread like that.
9: I was kind of expecting there to be, like, security patrolling around, taking personal kites off people. I feel like kind of an idiot. I spent so much time sitting in the car before I came in, building my own kite, secret kite, to get in. No one's even checked my ticket. Anyone could have walked in here with any kind of kite. I should have been more ambitious. I mean, I've got three kites. It's pretty ambitious already. I gotta find someone to talk to. Did you bring this kite that you've got from home?
11: No, I brought it here.
9: Did you see on the poster it said no outside kites are allowed? You can't bring a kite yourself?
11: Oh, I didn't really notice.
9: No.
11: I don't really own a kite, so
9: okay,
11: yeah.
9: That's fine. So you just brought one from here?
11: Yeah.
9: So where did you get the kite from?
12: From the station over there.
9: So you bought it here?
12: Yeah.
9: Okay. Were you planning on bringing your own kite today or?
12: No.
9: Is this a kite that you brought from home?
13: This one actually I bought it from here, from the shop. But I got my own kite, which is coming all the way from Afghanistan, Kabul.
9: Oh, wow.
13: But this trade is not strong enough to hold it.
9: Okay. Yeah. So is that the only reason you didn't bring that kite inside?
13: I actually got it here and I tried to fly it as well. But as soon as I fly it, because of the wind, it's too heavy. So it's just cut off.
9: Because this kite I brought myself. But there was a rule on the website. It said you can't bring your own kites. You have to get them.
13: That's right, but no one is asking you, so you can bring your own kite tonight.
9: I thought I was going to get it taken off me as I was walking in. I was testing to see if they're enforcing it.
13: Yeah, when I bought my kite, and the guy, he said, yes, last year he come here. And the rule was, you know, to not bring your kite, but he said you can take it, no one asking, you know. So I got my own kite there.
9: So it seems like there is a rule that you can't bring your own kite. No one cares about it, but also not many people own kites. So the vast majority of people here are obeying the rule. But if they chose not to, like me, I doubt much would happen.
0: From FBI Radio, you're listening to All the Best. I'm Gabriella Acaria. That second story was written and produced by Lachlan Acourt as part of a show called Sydney Tonight on 2SER. So I probably do the most blasphemous thing known to man, or specifically literature lovers, and that is dog-earing library books. So yeah, I guess you could say I'm a little bit of a rule breaker. But if you think that's bad, wait until you hear all of the strange things that people use as bookmarks.
14: Thank you. Do you know what sparks joy for me? A big pile of books by my bed. I don't even have to read them. Just knowing that they're there with their promise of other worlds, other lives, and multiple realities is enough. I feel calmer and happier knowing my ability to escape and live other lives is close at hand. And I know I'm not alone. So many of us have piles and piles of books by the bed, by the bath, in the toilet, in stacks, in our living rooms, on bookcases. Our books are with us wherever we are. And that means we use whatever's at hand, wherever we are, as a bookmark. It's no surprise then that librarians end up discovering some very strange things inside returned library books. When I heard about a collection of unusual bookmarks gathered by librarians in regional Victoria, I knew it was a story I wanted to include in my podcast, Meet Me at the Library. That's where I met a librarian named Jess, who, together with her colleagues, has been collecting these forgotten bookmarks for more than a decade. Every couple of years, they put them on display at Castlemaine Library in one of the most unusual exhibitions you'll ever see. Here's Jess explaining how it all began and some of the things that they've discovered inside returned library books.
15: This was started in 2011, and it's an exhibition that we call Ex Libris Detritus, things that fall out of books. So it was started by the then librarian Robin Anea, who is a Castlemaine local legend, I would say, and she was working at the library, and she just started collecting all the things that fell out of library books. And you wouldn't believe the kinds of things that fall out. So she just squirreled them away and popped them in a box. And for the 2011 Castlemaine State Festival, she decided to pin them all up on a board and have an exhibition. And people were really amazed. They were blown away. And I think part of it was the weird and wacky things that were up on that exhibition, but I reckon part of it was because it was a bit of a secret glimpse into the life of the library. You know, like people just don't kind of think about things coming back in library books that might be a little bit illicit or a little bit, you know, wacky in their nature.
14: So what are the things that fall out of books?
15: Wow. Yeah. I think my favourite ones are the shopping lists. There's a whole bunch of shopping lists here. I love how most of these shopping lists include wine in really big letters. Some of them have little, the start of a song written on them as well. Some of them are sort of like a wandering poem of tissues and socks and caramel icing. Some of them, I found this one before and it was, I thought, I wonder what they were going to make, because the shopping list says coffee, marshmallows, almonds and 20 kilos of carrots. So, you know, who knows what was going on that day? So I love those. There's the list and, you know, then there's the slightly possibly more illicit things like the perfectly pressed dope leaf that we found. You can see here, this one has been my personal favourite. It's a positive pregnancy test. And that was used as a bookmark, and that person might now be 10 years old.
14: Another popular item that people tend to use as bookmarks are photographs.
15: Do you want to describe what's going on in this photo, Anne-Marie, or should I?
14: So there's a man in a hot tub in a beautiful tropical location surrounded by lots of leaves and foliage, and he's nude, but his private little region has been covered up with a black love heart.
15: That someone has glued very carefully in place. Photos are quite precious, I think. So if we do see a photo and we know the family or the people in it, then we always try and reunite them back. But there's some great photos of, you know, little kids. There's some photos that kind of date back to the 70s and 80s, you know, and you can tell by the decor and the clothes that they're wearing and stuff. Fantastic.
14: Do you ever get people coming up to you when the items are on exhibition and claiming things?
15: Oh, yeah. So, so quite a few things have been claimed. Actually, Robin, when she started the exhibition, had a comments book, and she said, if any of these things are yours, just write your name in the back and we'll make sure we get it back to you. So there's a few things there. I think sometimes a few people are a bit embarrassed to claim what's up there. There was one year where there was a pair of underpants that was used as a... clean underpants, I must say, used as a bookmark. And, yeah, the family said, they actually belong to our daughter. Can we have them back? So they've gone back. Yeah. There's lots of, like, little receipts. There's love letters. But there's also things like a packet of the elastics that you put on your braces. That's a bit gross. I want to keep that sealed up, actually. There's little books that kids have, you know, little stories that they've written. This one's called Dressed Up Cats. There's notes. I found some beautiful notes. One of them, I might just read aloud. This is a note between two little sisters. It says, "Dear Eloise, I love you lots. Sorry for making you bleed and punching and kicking you." Lots of love from Heidi. So that's interesting. This one is a personal favourite, and I don't know why I like it so much. I think it's the exclamation points in the note, but it says, "Trent, we'll be home for tea. Please shut the gate if you're going out. Love, Mum." And then Trent has written next to it, "I won't be home for tea." And then a few kisses. I don't know. I love that one.
14: Let me have a look around that special box that contains all of the accumulated objects found in library items. And would you believe it? There was something that I recognised in there.
15: Oh, really? You've seen it up on the exhibition?
14: I haven't seen it on exhibition yet, but I have seen it in the box.
15: It's yours! I love that note. I saw that just before. Yes, fantastic.
14: It's a note that my husband wrote to one of our neighbours.
15: He was obviously a bit upset this morning, Harry. It says, "Your dog has been barking from 5 a.m. constantly. It is extremely loud and annoying. This happens often It's now 6:30 a.m. Your dog is still barking. This is, I must confess, this one's gone up on nearly every exhibition because we love it.
14: And just to close the loop on that story, it's possible that the note worked because my husband hasn't been woken up by our neighbour's dog in a really, really long time. As Jess was describing all of the things that people use to mark their place in a book, I kept thinking about how books, and library books in particular, are woven throughout our lives. They're there from childhood through to old age. And we often think of libraries as places where we go to find things, to find books, information or ideas, but we don't often think about the things that we leave behind. Every day, people walk through the doors of public libraries carrying their lives with them. And sometimes they leave a piece of themselves behind. A photograph, a ticket, a shopping list. Or occasionally, a pair of underpants or a pregnancy test. Proof that a real life was here, somewhere between the pages. Thank you.
0: 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Kwame Slusher is our production manager. Katerina Fraga-Matos is our community and events coordinator. 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
16: But I have a question for you, Gabriella. What is the strangest thing you've used as a bookmark?
0: It's not too rogue. I've definitely used a receipt, a tissue. Not a snotty one, though, I don't think. What about you, Kwame?
16: My cat's tail. Let me explain. Her tail is still attached to her. She does this thing where she will sit on the armrest of the chair while I'm reading, and she'll drape the tail across my lap. And then one time, I just didn't have a bookmark on me, and I needed to get up. So I thought, this could work. And she didn't seem to mind.
0: Legend has it that that cat's tail is still used as a bookmark. 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I'm Gabriella Acaria. Thanks for listening.

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1: Hello, welcome to Wellbeing. I'm Guy Murphy. Today my guest is Laureate Professor Claire Collins, who is an internationally distinguished nutritional health and dietetic researcher from the University of Newcastle, and today we'll be talking about GLP-1 medications such as Ozempic. Thank you for joining me on the show today, Claire.
2: It's my pleasure to be here. Thanks for inviting me.
1: GLP-1 medications reduce appetite, but do they also change the nutritional quality of what people eat? And if so, are there any nutrients most at risk of being underconsumed?
2: Well, before I jump in and answer that, I just want to take one tiny little step back to talk about, like, what are these GLP-1 RA medications? Yep. And people have heard all the brand names. You know, they might have heard words like the proprietary name, like liraglutide or semaglutide or tirzepatide. And then they might have heard the actual brands on the box. Everyone's heard of Ozempic. There's also Wegovy, which is similar but a different dosing style. And then in Australia, there's also another one called Mounjaro, and it contains two of these GLP-1s, whereas the other medications I mentioned, they contain one. And why there's so much fuss about these is because they have a super powerful appetite suppression effect. So in all of history to date, and in trying to come up with medications that effectively reduce body weight, they've been a bit hit and miss. You know, about 10 years ago, there was a bit of a breakthrough, and the first one of these GLP-1 medications appeared, and its name was liraglutide. And it was around the same effectiveness as if you enrolled in a nutrition and physical activity program. So it was okay, and it was improving blood sugars. It was okay, and it was doing a bit better than that. But the real breakthrough came when they were able to extend the action of these medications in the human body, so much so that they were able to extend them that you just needed a once a week injection. So that's why I think there's been a lot of fuss really since about 2022 about, wow, these medications have come out of the trials saying they're just way, way better than anything else that's ever been on the market before. So the way they work is they're basically extending the life of a hormone that we actually do produce. We do produce a GLP-1 in our own body every time we eat.
1: Right.
2: And we also produce this other one called GIP after we eat. But the way they extend it is that instead of lasting just 2 or 3 minutes effect, you know how you eat a big meal and you go, oh, I couldn't eat another thing.
1: Yeah.
2: But, you know, maybe a couple of hours later, or maybe even by the time dessert comes around, you actually can eat something a bit more. Well, these medications increase that effect to last for a whole week. So you can imagine if then you've got a medication circulating in your bloodstream that's telling you you're not hungry and that effect lasts for a whole week, they dramatically reduce how much you actually want to eat. And that's because of that appetite suppressing effect.
1: Okay.
2: And also the effect on what's called satiety. So appetite is, oh, do I feel hungry? But then satiety is, I'm eating and now I feel full. So they stop you feeling hungry and they make you feel full when you've eaten just a little bit. You know, yeah. Like even a kid's serve meal when you're out feels like too much. But then the other amazing thing about these medications is that they have this extra effect on the reward center of the brain. So you're not even sort of noticing what we would typically call food cues in the environment.
1: Okay.
2: And the best way to describe a food cue is, let's say you've got to go down to the shops and you're supposed to only buy bread and milk. And by the time you weave in through all the smells in the, you know, in the shopping center, you actually come out with a six-pack of donuts. Well, that sort of response to the food environment, that's called a food cue.
1: Yeah.
2: And people are reporting that they don't notice those anymore.
1: Wow.
2: And for many people, that's improving quality of life.
1: Yeah.
2: Because they can go to the shops, they can do their normal tasks, and the world is not telling them, oh, would you like to eat something? Would you like to eat something?
1: Yeah.
2: So it's like a big mental relief as well.
1: Yeah.
2: And then can we just jump back just 1 minute why these medications were so needed? The really big medical effect of these medications is that they improve your body's ability to handle glucose and your sensitivity to insulin. So they improve your blood sugars, They help to lower inflammation in the body, and it's those things that are driving the health gain.
1: Right, right. How does it act on those, like, contextual cues, you know, for instance, in the supermarket and that sort of thing?
2: Well, it's actually now driving the research, because that was kind of like an after the effect. People were saying, hey, I'm not interested in this. So there's a lot of research now. Somehow it's dampening down that responsivity and that, like, reward centre. So that if you did eat the food that normally you might eat to reward yourself, it's not actually satisfying you. It's not doing anything. So that reward effect is taking away. And right. So that probably is kind of one aspect that people might want to look at, because for some people, they're saying it happens in the reward centre. Let's say they might have had a problem with gambling, or they might have had a problem with alcohol, and now that is getting better in some studies as well. So those aspects are becoming the focus of some of the research. But one of the things I think for, like, if you're talking to your doctor about potentially using this medication, it's probably worth thinking about what other skills might you want to develop for coping and looking after yourself. Yeah. Especially if, you know, let's say you have a stressful day at work, or you have a fight with your mate or your partner, you would normally go and buy those donuts. It's worth thinking about, what are you going to replace that with, so that you're still getting some sort of soothing and looking after yourself, but now in a non-food or a non-drug or a non-alcohol way. Yeah. And that is, but it's giving people the time to think about that because they're not getting that cue responsiveness.
1: Yeah, so it's equally as important to, or maybe not equally, but it is also important to form different habits in conjunction with these medications.
2: Yeah, but that sort of comes back to the point now, and this is what, you know, people are talking about and approaching the government about, and it's called the wraparound care, so that it's not just about getting a script, it's also about getting what else will help you, one, work through the side effects, two, look after your body so you stay strong and your muscles stay strong, and three, look after your mind so that you stay mentally well and you build on the opportunity these medications are creating. And many people, if they have an existing chronic disease, like type 2 diabetes, for example, there's a thing called a GP, chronic condition management care plan, and that allows up to 5 visits to multiple allied health. There is a separate plan for mental health and mental well-being. So it really means that when people are getting going on these medications, they're very likely to need a long consult with their GP to talk about these other aspects and whether they need this care plan, and do they need to see the dietitian, my profession, the exercise physiologist, do they need a mental health plan? And it's quite likely they'll need a mix of those things. And that hasn't been worked out yet, because it's still pretty recent that the results of these trials have been positive. The medications have been approved. In Australia, you can actually get Ozempic if you have type 2 diabetes on the PBS. The sister drug of that, if you like, Wegovy, that is GPs can prescribe that for people who have weight-related health problems but they don't have diabetes, but you have to pay for that yourself. And more medications will come on to the PBS over time, but more approvals will be given, which again is why you've got to talk to your GP so they can evaluate all your health and work out what's the best treatment plan for you.
1: Right. I wanted to come back to something else you said. I believe, correct me if I'm wrong, but I think you said that there are medications that have two types of these GLP-1 things in them.
2: Yes.
1: Does that mean that the effect is intensified?
2: It can be, but it also depends on the dose. Right. So the intensified one, it's called tirzepatide. In Australia, it's sold as Mounjaro, but overseas it's sold as Zebound. You know, they all have different names.
1: Yeah,
2: so that means that because that one works on different aspects of the gastrointestinal tract, for some people it may be more effective or less effective or a different profile of side effects.
1: Okay.
2: So again, you know, it really is about working with your doctor for medication selection and dosage, and that depends a bit on your health history and your current health profile.
1: Okay. You mentioned side effects. What are some common side effects for these medications?
2: Yeah, well, there's a lot of common side effects, things like nausea, reflux, Some people might get diarrhea or constipation, or that might alternate. A lot of people can feel lethargic, which makes sense because you're not eating very much. Some people might get headaches or dry mouth, or the positive side effects of they go, the world has gone quiet in terms of like what this new term that everyone's talking about, food noise, even though that's been there for a while. But why it's worth knowing about the side effects is because some of those you can do something about, and side effects can be a reason why people might drop out because yep. they go, oh, I can't stand these side effects. But these have different dosages, these medications. And when a person starts on them, the idea is that they started on a very low dose to minimise the side effects. And the body, by grading it up really slowly, like there's normally a monthly increment, then the body gets used to that and hopefully the side effects are not exacerbated. And it's interesting listening to the GPs who are working with people on an ongoing basis saying that when they look at that upgrade schedule, some people need to go slower. Some people can be upgraded faster, depending on the side effects that affect you, and that's the individual part of it. Yeah. But you don't want to be at the point where the side effects are so bad that you go, I'm going to stop taking this. That's really a red flag that you actually need a review. And the other thing about the side effects is some of those side effects, there's some similarities with side effects when you have what's called a micronutrient deficiency. And this is things like vitamins and minerals. And they can be missed, especially if you're not eating much and no one's talking to you about food, which, you know, in comes the role for my profession. But I'll just tell you about a couple of those micronutrient side effects. You can get what's called a subclinical. So you haven't got full-blown scurvy, you know, yep. the old pirate's disease. And, you know, Robbie Williams, famous, you know, the musician, he famously told everybody a couple of years ago that he actually developed scurvy while taking these medications. But even things like the more common ones is that have been reported is people have low vitamin D levels. Now, you need vitamin D for building healthy bone. Some people reporting iron deficiency. I've mentioned scurvy. And then vitamin B1. So it's really, really important, again, to focus on diet. And we'll talk about that a little bit more. But some of the subclinical side effects, fatigue, irritability, poor mood, poor appetite, anemia, constipation, and you go, wow, hang on, didn't you just say them for side effects of the medication? And that's what I mean about there's an overlap. So if there isn't a review of nutrition, you might also be dropping out thinking you've got medication side effects, but you've got this confounding effect of not eating enough to get all your vitamins and minerals. Yeah. So the first thing is, once you're at the stage where you can objectively look at your food and go, I really eat hardly anything and I'm losing a lot of weight, you should be on a comprehensive multivitamin with minerals in it.
1: You're listening to Wellbeing. My guest today is Professor Claire Collins, researcher in nutrition and dietetics at the University of Newcastle. How can people, when they're on these medications, how can they distinguish between healthy weight loss and signs that they're not meeting those nutritional needs?
2: Well, one practical thing you can do initially is we have a website hosted by the University of Newcastle called No Money, No Time. And when you go on that website, in the top right-hand corner, there's a thing that says, how healthy is your diet? And there's a free quiz that you can do there. It takes less than 5 minutes. You do it, warning, you do have to put in your email, but we'll send you updates about all the new content and new recipes in the website. So when you do that that quiz, you get a personalised report at the end and suggestions on how to set some goals to eat more healthily. You do that report, if every single scale on that comes back red, like in the oh dear section, or even if it's only red and yellow, red and amber, then you likely will need a referral to a dietitian. We do, at the end of that quiz, show you how to set some goals to improve like the variety of the healthy foods you eat. But if you're really struggling on that, then I would actually ask your GP to refer you to someone to do what's called a nutrition assessment, where you can actually get the levels of vitamins and minerals in your food intake actually assessed and learn whether they're adequate or not.
1: Yeah, okay, fantastic. No money, no time, was it?
2: Yeah, no money, no time. And on that website, there's another tab and it says hacks, myths and FAQs. And we do have one there specifically on GLP-1s, on potential nutrient deficiencies, and then we list the foods that are rich in those vitamins and minerals, again, so people can go, oh, am I eating any foods in that group, as a way of making sure that they're targeting the key nutrients that are more at risk of being deficient as your GLP-1 dosage scales up. And one of the things that's interesting is that there's not many studies that look at the food intake that people have while they're taking these medications. But the reports are that people are saying that they're eating anywhere from about 80% of what they're eating before down to just like 25%. So if you're eating, your guesstimation would be, I'm eating about a quarter of what I would eat before, you're the person who's very likely to develop a nutrient deficiency over time and would be wise to take a multivitamin with minerals and then ask for a referral to a dietitian who can then do like a medical nutrition assessment and book in saying that's what you actually need, an assessment of your nutrient intakes.
1: Okay. What biomarkers or indicators would you like to see clinicians track to ensure well-being isn't compromised during treatment?
2: Well, I think it can be challenging, and I really think that your GP will work with you for what those may be. Like if you've had a history of iron deficiency anemia or low vitamin D, then the doctor's going to check that. One of the challenges if you say, oh, well, I want my vitamin C and my vitamin B and this, is it could end up costing the health system and yourself additional money, whereas that money would have been better spent on actually having a review, a medical nutrition therapy review. So I think the ball's in the court for your GP who's looking after you long term to do that. But just one flag for people is there is actually a definition of what's called rapid weight loss. And rapid, if you're losing weight and you're losing more than 1 to 1.5 kilos per week, and especially if you're losing 2 kilos per week, that amount of weight loss is happening so quickly that it can trigger other things in your body. Like it can make liver function worse, for example.
1: Right.
2: It can increase the level of inflammation in your body. It can trigger gallstones or activate existing gallbladder disease. So this is another reason why people actually need to be reviewed by their doctor.
1: Yeah.
2: The rapid weight loss also increases the risk for some other rare things like the eye disease that can happen. And apart from food, people also need to monitor their thirst because some of the side effects are worse if you're dehydrated and including that particular eye disease. It's got a name called like Neon, which is a big, big long mouth on about non-arteritic sclerosis in your eyeball, and you know you don't want to go blind, do you? You don't want to have permanent eye damage. So it's really about talking to the doctor. For the fluid, the really easiest way, you can self-monitor that yourself. You just look at your urine. Does it look like pale yellow, like the colour of straw? Great. If it looks like an egg yolk, wow, that's way too dark and you need to definitely drink more water. So that's one thing that you can focus on. Another resource that's on the No Money, No Time website that I think is particularly helpful for people, there is a food and mood diary. So you can fill that in and that'll give you it'll give you a little bit more information about that food noise, but it'll also help you just objectively say, am I eating?
1: Yep.
2: And I think a real challenge for people is that, especially if they've had a history of trying to lose weight their whole life, and it's very challenging and most people regain lost weight, is that people might now be congratulating them because they're reducing body weight. And that probably feels really nice. But if you're not looking at these underlying nutrient deficiencies, you might be reducing weight but not being well or not getting as well as you can be. So another sort of biomarker for people living with type 2 diabetes that they can focus on what's called their hemoglobin A1C. And that's a measure of how much glucose has stuck to your red blood cells for the whole life of that red blood cell, which is the last 3 months. And focusing on drops in that is, again, a really big improvement in your health, and that will be linked to your well-being. And it doesn't – HbA1c is measured as a percent, and every 1% reduction in HbA1c is associated with a more than 20% reduction in risk of diabetes-related poor health or dying from diabetes. So it's really, really major, and it's like nearly a 40% lower risk for every 1% drop in HbA1c in getting the eye disease, the kidney disease, or the peripheral nerve disease. So teeny-weeny improvements in HbA1c are massive, massive for your health gain. So focus on some of those things, not just the scales. Yep. Because, you know, also your weight can change multiple times in a day depending on whether you, you know, just had a couple of cups of tea or you drank a couple of glasses of water. So it can be really confusing for your brain, I think. Yep. Focus on, am I eating healthy? Am I feeling okay? Am I able to be physically active? And having those regular GP checks.
1: Yeah, absolutely. And I just wanted to come back to mood as well.
2: Yeah.
1: Is low mood another common side effect, or is it, you know, is that mitigated by people not feeling as hungry?
2: There was concerns early on about a term called suicidal ideation, so like thinking about it. And the latest evidence says it's not a higher risk when you're on these medications,
1: okay.
2: But it's still worth talking to your doctor about your mental health, yep. Because some people will be more vulnerable. So it should not be neglected. And they've said there's like a watching brief on that as an outcome.
1: Yep.
2: But being aware of your mood is really important. And as I said, because there's these brain effects on the reward center, it's going to be different for different people how their mood improves or doesn't improve. And again, that's another one of those flags that you go, actually, I've had a negative mood, then go back to your GP. If you're one of those people who you just go, I just can't eat anything, the sorts of things you might want to talk to your doctor about is the dose now actually too high? And do you need that review? Or is part of the reason why you're feeling really not good because you're eating so little that you're actually like a car with an empty petrol tank and you're eating so little you can't even fuel your body to do your normal, you know, daily activities?
1: Yeah, yeah. Is it possible that people actually really improve their diets by being more selective about what they eat on these kinds of medications?
2: Well, see, this is one of the missed opportunities. So in my team, we were interested in how does exactly what people eat change while they're on their medication. So we looked at the data from 40 of the really big trials, and we found only one had published the data on what people eat.
1: Wow.
2: One, we wrote to all of the authors of those studies, one other research trial sent us their data, but there were only two studies. So that's why we've been trying to raise the flag that you need to be recording what people eat so that you can personalize the nutrition intervention for them. So, and this is also why lots of groups are lobbying the government to say you need a wraparound health team to support people, because in the trials they got some support for changing their diet, for being more active, for sometimes coaching or mental health, they vary a little bit in all the components that were included. But if you just write a script and people don't get that, they're not going to get the full benefit. Mm. And the big thing for people is if that food noise has switched off, they've actually got now time to be thinking about nutritional quality in a really like objective, dispassionate way. It's just thinking of it as food for fuel rather than having all those emotional aspects. And that's why I think going to No Money, No Time, go to the resource section and use the food mood diary so you can learn about you and your relationship with food. And they're the sort of skills that by working on that, that will help you once your medication maybe stabilizes or goes down, help you be more aware of.
1: Sounds like a great tool. This idea of food noise, is that kind of the impulsive, compulsive, habitual and contextual
2: Well,
1: side of eating?
2: Yeah, it is that. But let's talk about why would food noise even exist? And this is where the modern world is not really doing us a favour. So food noise, if you think about like back to when we were cavemen and had to hunt for all of our dinner or dig it up, the people who survived and the tribes who survived were the ones who were super good at scanning the environment, looking for opportunities to find food and then being able to eat it when they found it, you know, share it with the tribe. So we were living to find food, eat it, survive another day. And now some people are still really good at that, but our food environment, you almost got to hide from the food that's pushed on us everywhere you go, you know, from buying petrol. You can even go into the library and there's that amazing coffee smell. So you can't actually get away from it. So if your brain is, and your genetics are, you are the ones who help the tribe survive, find food and eat it, that is actually a disaster in today's environment. Yeah. It just makes it so easy for passively overeating. So first up, you know, pat yourself on the back that your family, your tribe got the survivor genes. But now, you know, let's not show any love towards those big multinational companies who are ramming this ultra-processed food down our neck and making it so easy to overconsume without us even being aware.
1: I think a good one to finish up with would be, just in a general sense, what do you think are the biggest misconceptions about these medications, and where do you see research heading for these things in the next few years?
2: I think some of the biggest misconceptions about these medications is that people are cheating. And I can understand why people are saying that, but they don't know the science. These medications have been in development for 25 years to get to this point where they can be prescribed. They're dramatically improving the health and well-being of people who've been living with excess adipose tissue, excess body weight that's adversely affecting their health. So they're a real game changer. But where I think the research is going to go, apart from all the extra medications that are coming on, is these effects on the brain itself and the long-term effects. We don't know yet about what's the best maintenance therapy, and the research is being done in that area. But can I finish by telling you, maybe coming back to nutrition a bit more? Because people often say, what's the best diet for weight loss? Well, the best approach is a food pattern that meets all of your nutrient needs, and it's something that you can live with. It gives you all of the vitamins and minerals you need. In the current climate, it will address the side effects of those medications, and you get support to stick with it, basically. And that it improves not just your health, but your well-being also. And to do that, it must be reviewed over time. So I'd encourage people to come to the No Money, No Time website. We actually have a short course starting up soon called The Science of Weight Loss. We did run that years ago, but people have asked, could we bring it back? So we are. There's lots of resources. There's the quiz and lots of support in our online community if you've got a burning question about nutrition.
1: Fantastic. Sounds great. Well, thank you so much for coming on the show today, Claire. It's been absolutely lovely to talk to you.
2: My pleasure.
1: My guest today was Professor Claire Collins. Thank you for joining us on the show. Thank you for listening. I'm Guy Murphy, and all of us at Wellbeing wish you well.

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2: Good morning, I'm Laura Devoy. Iran's health ministry says a US missile hit areas near a hospital dedicated to cancer patients. The US Central Command says American forces launched two waves of strikes on Wednesday, which was the fifth consecutive day of